When I was a kid, I used to sneak down and watch Johnny Carson and see Joe Williams. That was the first song I heard of them. Anyway, this is for Chuck's sake. And next is Fort Knox 5.

0: Lee Dorsey. Before that, Bo Diddley. Now, Mose Allison.
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We sell so much of this, people wonder what we put in it. We're gonna tell you right now. Give me about a half a teacup of bass. 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

But listen, dig it now. 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
1: 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Before that, Dyke and the Blazers. 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

0: 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Now, Jimi Hendrix and King Curtis.
1: This is called Instant Groove. Now, while we start to whip up the groove, we want everybody to come on out here and do your thing. Now, everybody got a thing. We want you to come on out here and do it now. Because that's what everybody is doing, their own thing. That's what I want to see you do right now. Go on and get it.

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Come on, Jerry. 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That's it right there.

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0: This is 99.5 WBDYLP from the Bundy Museum of History and Art in Binghamton. On Wednesday, September 16th, the Bundy Museum presents Rock the Bundy live at the Annex Theater. The Annex is located behind the historic Harlo Bundy House at 129 Main Street on Binghamton's west side. Doors open at 6 o'clock p.m. The show starts at 7. For more information, visit bundymuseum.org. Once again, that is Rock the Bundy, Wednesday, September 16th at the Bundy Museum. Today's episode of Johnny's Vinyl Bliss on WBDY is underwritten by Kevin Cobar and Subterraneous Sound, providing live sound, lights, and equipment rentals in the Binghamton area. 607-765-7050 and KEVIE Metal 138 at gmail.com. 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

All right, that was Bette Davis off her self-titled first album, Bette Davis. That was Game Is My Middle Name, taken from 1973. That was Larry Graham on bass, bunch of other West Coast studio musicians, all the cool studio funk session musicians were on that album. On her second album, They Say I'm Different, she took over production herself. She built her own backing band called Funk House or something like that. I'm not sure. Fun House, Funk House, something like that. But she built her own backing band with her cousin, Larry Thompson, on bass. And we're going to hear from that second album a little bit later, and maybe more from the first one. I just picked it up. Yeah, I got really excited. I saw it, and I just had to get it. I was doing some vinyl therapy and doing some shopping, rewarding myself for continuing to grow as a human being. And got myself a couple vinyl. Grabbed myself some Bette Davis albums, a little Alice Coltrane, and I got a little Fishbone too, which we're going to hear later. So I'm glad you're here on Johnny's Vinyl Bliss. I'm your host, Johnny P. We're just kicking around in the studio, getting ready to spin some vinyl. We got Prince Farai with Prison Discipline coming up right now. I'll be back with a little Fishbone and Bootsy Collins in a little bit.

All right, that was Prince Farai off the album Jamaican Heroes. I digitized that off my Japanese pressing of that album. Yes, it's a very nice one. I've got one in near mint condition. That's why it sounded so very fine. We're going on to another record I just picked up that I was telling you about. The Fishbone EP, their first EP entitled Fishbone. We're going to hear Ugly, U-G-L-Y.

0: All right, that was The Festivals. I'm never going to use that again. That was a copy of the single. One of the single sides apparently skips, so that'll never be played on air again from that single. Maybe we'll get another copy at some point in time, but it's a great soul single. Unfortunately, it skips. What are we going to do? Oh, no. What are we going to do? The vinyl skips. Oh, my goodness. It's pretty scary. All right, we're going on to Dr. Ali Mantado with the return of Muhammad Ali, followed by Mandrill with Too Late.
1: The kingdom of heaven.

0: All right, this is Johnny. You're listening to Johnny's Vinyl Bliss. And basically, I can get lost in records. Lost, I tell ya. We're just sitting here getting stupid. We're gonna get stupid with a little Parliament. A little P-Funk. We're gonna hear Glory Holla Stupid pin the tail on the donkey.
1: Quarks, gluons, red giants, white dwarfs, Big Bang. There are 8 billion tails in the naked universe. This is just one of them, but they all have black holes.
2: A creative nuisance with the recognition of stupidity as a positive force. In a world overburdened with logic, into perpetual doom loop, for the one protects babies and admitted fools. A creative nuisance. A creative nuisance.
3: A positive nuisance.
4: Being aware of the non-ending condition of our radically

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Yeah, Carl, that's the pest control. Debugging, baby. Glory, hallelujah, stupid. Yeah, Starchild here.

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He is the long playing lover. Well, it's the wig out. This is Wellington Wigout, and I'm bugging for you, baby.

What do you say to a little Linda Clifford with Gypsy Lady? Oh, yes. You're listening to Johnny's Vinyl Bliss, and I'm just loving the vinyl tonight. Put together a playlist I am thoroughly enjoying. We're gonna keep it going. We got Stevie Wonder with It Ain't No Use, followed by Sly and the Family Stone with I Cannot Make It, and then Isaac Hayes pulling in the rear with Man's Temptation. Here's Stevie.

Alright, that was Isaac Hayes with Man's Temptation. This is Johnny's Vinyl Bliss with me, Johnny, your host. If you've been listening in, tuned into the show for a while now, and, if you got anything to say, please reach out. You can always drop me a line at Johnny, that's J-O-N-N-Y, Johnny, no H, J-O-N-N-Y, at BundyMuseum.org. That's Johnny, J-O-N-N-Y, at BundyMuseum.org. Yes, if you're listening up in Vermont, or out in Oregon, or in Colorado, or New Mexico, or South Carolina, drop me a line. Tell me where you're tuning in from, what you'd like to hear me do, what vinyl I should pick up, and what you would like me to add to the library. All right, we're going to finish up the hour with a little Diana Ross and then the Mandre after that. We got Now That You're Gone, followed by Spirit Groove. I'll be back for the second hour for the local listeners. So, new day, new time, Thursday night. Woohoo!

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All right, you're on Johnny's Vinyl Bliss. We're back for the second hour. On this second hour, you know, I'm allowed to play explicit tracks or stuff that could be considered obscene by some sources. Well, I'm not going to do that right now, but I may later. So, stick around. We'll see what happens. But we're going to hear The Flaming Lips with Yoshimi Battles the Pink Robots, Parts 1 and 2.

Here's Betty Davis with a song that was banned all over the U.S. back in 1973. This is If I'm in Luck, I Might Get Picked Up.

Oh, thank you, Eddie Grant. Thank you very much. We're going to move on and move on to a little local music. We got the vinyl record here of the re-release of the Yoke 1995 album, Caution, Social Prescriptions May Cause Side Effects. This was released on clear vinyl with a black and white sticker. We're going to hear the third song on the album, Soul Storm. Yes, thank you very much. First time I've been able to play this on the air since I didn't have a show that was after the cutoff for explicit lyrics. So here you go.

All right, that was Binghamton's very own Yolk off their second album, Caution, Social Prescriptions May Cause Side Effects. You can still find it for sale at some retailers around town. If you're a smart shopper, you can find it if you're looking for it. Their first album they re-released last Christmas, not this past Christmas, but the Christmas before. That was had an orange label and a white vinyl for like a fried egg and the yolk, you know. So hence the word yolk in the song and Groove Socket and Fitzhugh and Carvelis and Murph and Adam Ash and Andrew Bellavis and Jim LaMonaco and Pete Carvelis and Jeff Pettit and Jimmy John McCabe and Ryan and we're gonna go on do the Violent Femmes because I forgot what I was talking about. So we're gonna hear the Violent Femmes with Add It Up because I can play that now.

All right, that was The Violent Femmes with Added Up. We're gonna listen to a little bit of dub music by Josh Shock and the Mad Professor. Little warrior dub. You're tuned in to WBDYLP Bundy Community Radio here in Binghamton, New York. Yeah, what do you say, what do you know? I'm glad you're here. If you're listening, you can give me a ringy-dingy on the telephone. Number is 607-772-9179. Follow the prompts for the radio station. That'll connect you to me. And you can tell me what you would like to hear that might be in our vinyl collection. I'm focused on pretty much funk tonight. So if you got anything in that vein, in that line, I've got, I still got some more Betty Davis to play from the album You Say I'm Different, Parliament, Funkintellect, Magic Super Never Happen to Hash Me. I've got Real Vibration by Sophista Funk out of Syracuse. Got the signed album in front of me. Such a fine funk album. Yeah, out of Syracuse's very own Sophista Funk. Right now, we're listening to little Josh Shaka and Mad Professor from the album. From the album, Josh Shaka meets Mad Professor at Aria Sound. Oh yeah, reggae classic right there. I've got that on Trojan Records, first pressing. Josh Shaka and the Mad Professor, Warrior Dub. Doesn't get much better than that. Nice clean copy. Give me a ringy dingy here at the station, 607-772-9179. You can say whatever you like. You know, I'll listen. I have an open mind. Try to acknowledge where I'm wrong and make amends where I can. Yeah. So give me a ringy dingy on the telephone, 607-772-9179. Tell me what you want to hear. Some funk or some reggae. And we will continue with the music. With a little funky funk. We're going to get into the Red Hot Chili Peppers in a second here. We're going to hear Around the World in a sec. As soon as I decide to press the play button. But you're tuned in to Johnny's Vinyl Bliss here on WBDYLP. Bundy Community Radio 99.5. 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In the plains of the Sahara. Anywhere. You know? I just type WBDY.online into that little search bar and we'll come up, and I'm popped up, and I'm right there, and you can listen wherever you are. Oh my goodness, technologies. It's so crazy what we can do today. So crazy. You can tune in all the way on the other side of the world. You could be in the Arctic North, in an igloo, or something. But here is the Red Hot Chili Peppers.

All right, that was the Red Hot Chili Peppers with Around the World. We're moving on to Funkadelic on the 12-inch vinyl. This one is pressed in what used to be West Germany. This is on Westbound Records. This is off the album Free Your Mind and Your Ass Will Follow. We're going to listen to Friday Night, August 14th.

0: All right, that was Funkadelic off the album Free Your Mind and Your Ass Will Follow, Westbound Records. Yes, we're going on to Just Sunshine Records, spinning all the way back to where we started with Betty Davis. This is off the album They Say I'm Different. We're going to hear He Was a Big Freak.
1: He was a big freak!

All right, that was Bette Davis. He Was a Big Freak. That was off her second album, where she took complete control. One of the first artists, definitely one of the first black female artists to take complete control of the whole recording process. The singing, the songwriting, the direction. Yep, she is the producer as well. She is the producer on this album. She took complete control. One of the first. Bette Davis, unequivocal queen of funk. Let's get out of here. We're going to close up the show. We got a couple more to take us out. We're going to hear from Boogie Down Productions. We're going to hear Who Protects Us From You. And then we got Teddy Pendergrass. What do you say about that? Teddy Pendergrass with Get Up, Get Down, Get Funky, Get Loose. Ooh, yeah. Johnny's Vinyl Bliss. Thanks for tuning in. We'll be back again next week at our new time, 10 to midnight, Thursday.

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On Friday, September 11th, the Bundy Museum presents Some Doubt, live in the Annex Theater. 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Once again, that is Some Doubt, Friday, September 11th at the Bundy Museum.

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And then you'll notice you've got their strict attention.

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0: shots.
1: May I please speak with your wife?
0: The simple words you speak just might save my life. Hello, Mr. Johnson.
1: I need a point of view.
0: I need her more right now, no disrespect to you.
1: I knew her way back when we was running.
0: I figured out yesterday I need my buddy back. Hello, Mr. Johnson.
1: May I please speak with your wife?
0: The simple words you speak just might stop this fight. Hello, Mr. Johnson.
1: I need to take her home.
0: Don't worry about her company, she won't be alone.
1: She knew my wife from way back when.
0: So many years I had,
1: but she needs a friend.
0: Hello, Mr. Johnson.
1: I can't speak with your wife.
0: If I don't take her home tonight, there'll be some strife.

To the door. I've got some faces for you. I just can't take no more. Hello, Mrs. Johnson. Letting the poor words in her ear. 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I want you to stay real.

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1: How about that? 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It is Gray Wheeler and DJ Eric Maddox. 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
2: Hello.
1: And you are listening to Just Say It With Confidence, a talk show about music. We are live from Studio B, as we are most weeks. That song was by a band called Best Coast. It was called Cats and Dogs, and it made the assertion that cats and dogs could live together if they really wanted to.
2: They can.
1: And now, you and I, previously on Just Say It With Confidence, we had an episode all about dogs, songs about dogs, and we had one all about cats. And I thought, because I'm a man who really enjoys closure, we could have a final show of the troika, you might call it, that would be half cats and half dogs.
2: Oh, okay.
1: And we got some songs. You and I picked out some songs, some about cats, some about dogs. On the one hand, we can see if they can truly live together in harmony on the radio waves. On the other hand, we can kind of determine which is better, cats or dogs. I'm sort of out of this argument because I'm just, number one, not really a pet person. And number two, I have catastrophic fur allergies that I just, I can't be a part of this. So I've got to be. In the olden days, if somebody's being neutral, they'd say, well, I'm just Switzerland in this one. Yeah. And then later it turned out that Switzerland was just the dirtiest. There's nothing neutral about Switzerland at all.
2: You just hold up your swatch.
1: Exactly. There is nothing at all neutral about Switzerland. But I'm gonna stay out of that. But it'd be something for our listeners to figure out which are better and whether they can live together. And, hey, I'm not going to admit that these are all leftovers from that didn't get on our first shows about cats and dogs. I'm not going to admit that.
2: Good. Don't do that.
1: But if cats and dogs are living together, as that song by Best Coast had asserted they could do, if you remember in Ghostbusters, that was a sign of horror in biblical proportions of dogs and cats living together. And I'm going to kick it off with a few songs about cats, and then we'll come back and talk about it a little bit.
3: Could accept the fact that this city is headed for a disaster of biblical proportion.
4: What do you mean, biblical?
3: What he means is Old Testament, Mr.
4: Yes.
3: Mayor. Real wrath of God type stuff.
4: Exactly.
3: Fire and brimstone coming down from the skies. Rivers and seas boiling.
5: 40 years of darkness, earthquakes, volcanoes.
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3: Human sacrifice, dogs and cats living together. Mass hysteria.

0: Don't touch that dial. It's Dr. Abby Barnes with the truth about cats and dogs, and you're on the air.
1: I have a cat, and he licked up and down my face, and now I got this rash.
0: How long did this tongue bath last?
1: About 3 hours.
0: Okay, this is a good time to talk about limits. You can love your pets, but just don't love your pets.
2: Abby was the kind of woman who knew exactly what she wanted.
3: 3 years, no sex?
4: One can survive, you know, this is the electronic age.
2: Noelle was exactly the kind of woman...
5: You know, you burp and guys think it's adorable, you puke and they line up to hold your hair back.
2: Every man wanted. Then one day, Abby got a call.
6: When I got a dog here that's wearing roller skates.
2: Gave a little advice.
0: Get down on all fours.
7: You're going to have to approach him in a submissive position.
2: And told a little lie.
5: I'm 5'10", blonde, hard to miss.
6: Okay, we'll see you there.
3: You have to help me. I just want you to be me when he comes in.
8: Little Benny had a cat that they wouldn't let him keep. So he put her up for sale at a price he thought was cheap. He took her to a neighbor to ask him for advice. He said,
9: just leave the kitty here. She'll help me with the mice.
8: But the cat came back. She wouldn't stay away. She was sitting.

from the human cannonball. He put the cat inside and tried nitro tall you all. When Benny pulled the trigger, the cannon made a roar. The neighbors all surrendered cause they thought it was a war. She wouldn't go away. She was sitting on the porch on the very next day. The cat came back. She didn't want to roam. The very next day it was home.

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But the cat came back. She was.

0: We're headed toward epic biblical proportions of dogs and cats living together right here on our show, DJ Eric. It is Just Say It With Confidence, a talk show about music live from Studio B with Gray Wheeler and DJ Eric Maddox. That was my opening set devoted to cats. I don't really care for cats. Your cat's awesome, of course.
1: Of course.
0: Except that, what did we hear? We heard the clip from the original Ghostbusters movie of Bill Murray exclaiming that dogs and cats will be living together if the mayor does not take immediate action. We heard facts about cats from the band Timbuk3. That's a really good album, Greetings from Timbuk3 from 1986.
1: Yeah, great debut.
0: It has facts about cats, has hairstyles and attitudes. It has Life is Hard. I still like Life is Hard a lot. It only kind of gets remembered for the hit, The Future's So Bright, You Gotta Wear Shades, which once you back away from how that is such a overplayed mid-80s tune, it's pretty clever. The lyrics are super snod.
1: Yeah.
0: Super snod. What do we hear after that? We heard Ralph the Dog, as voiced by Jim Henson on The Muppet Show, doing The Cat Came Back. And if that is not an earworm to stay for you for the rest of the week, I don't know what is. You know, that's a clever song. It was ostensibly a cover of a kind of primitive bluegrass sing, kind of Appalachian sing-along song.
1: Yeah, it felt like that.
0: But it has roots as a plantation melody.
1: Huh.
0: The theme and the theme, you know, it didn't have bombs and starting a war and all that, but the basic melody in the chorus of The Cat Came Back was a plantation song.
1: Huh.
0: We'd finish that with one of the more prominent upright basses in rock and roll. That was The Cure doing Love Cats from 1983's Japanese Whispers.
1: Please explain to me why people think The Cure is a goth band when they have a song like The Love Cats.
0: Well, even goths have to be happy every now and then. Do you ever see that episode of Portlandia where they the goths go to the beach and they don't know how to act? And they end up buying a bunch of sunscreen from, what's his name, the little guy, the Misfits, who's about 5'1", and I can't remember what his name is, but they're all goths. They're all in leather and black and all their makeup. They're hanging out at the beach.
1: You know, if you wanted to play a Cure song that might have been a little bit more tailored to you personally, you could have gone to their Faith album in 81 and picked All Cats Are Gray.
0: Ooh, I could have made my point even better.
1: Yeah.
0: I think I barely remember that song, but that's a song that it's one of those Cure songs that it's 2.5 minutes of instrumental and then Robert Smith comes mumbling a little bit near the end about. So it's not a very prominent repeated chorus of All Cats Are Gray, which if that's the case, I totally would. Hey, we really encourage viewer mail from our radio listeners. One way is the Fade to Gray fax machine. If you haven't found the number for that yet, try G&E on the radio at gmail.com. I hear the fax machine coming in right now. That one, DJ Eric, maybe you can rip that off the wire and see what whoever has to say.
1: All right, let's see.
0: I'm getting tired of Bruce from Black Rock City in Nevada. Dude has a bad attitude. Bad attitude. I mean, I love all our listeners equally, but I love Mrs. Fade to Gray more than the rest of them. But Bruce, we gotta curtail him.
1: This is not from Bruce. Just
0: okay.
1: Says Gray and DJ Eric. I read that you guys are starting the third year of your show. Before you get ahead of yourselves, on behalf of your radio viewing audience, I want to remind you of the episodes you've previously promised us and for that are contractually obligated to do.
0: Oh.
1: I'd appreciate a response to each.
0: Okay.
1: Right. He lists these three.
0: Okay. You know, one at a time and we give explanations, I guess.
1: Right. Let's do that. Your All High Tea songs episode in honor of Gray's testosterone injections.
0: I never got the testosterone injections, but when I do, you better believe that I'm going to open the next week's show with Foghat doing Fool for the City. You'll know. Like, I wouldn't even have to say anything because it'd be loyal listeners like, oh, wow, watch out, Mrs. Faye DeGray. Gray's been full. He's been high-teed up by the doctor. So that's the explanation of why we haven't done that one yet.
1: I'll leave that one alone. The episode about the history of gifted mix cassettes. Oh, yeah.
0: We started it. You remember this as well as I do, that we thought, oh, there'll be just this flood of people, especially who grew up in the 80s, who will talk about the romantic mix cassettes they got. You probably made a bunch. I made a bunch and all that. And remember, we started to interview people, and most of them couldn't really remember the details of it because it had been 45 years had passed or whatever. And I really thought it was going to be this groundbreaking project that we were going to do of this oral history of the romantic mixtape and like what, you know, there's so many different ways we could have gone with it, of males to females, females to males. I was particularly interested in non-binary situations of people awakening to, like, maybe I'm not male, maybe I'm not female, but expressing that through whatever. No one remembers what they put together or what they received. And we start getting answers like, am I going to have to climb up in the basement through the spider webs and find out what the mix was that Billy gave me in 1982?
1: Well, I guess, and I don't know if we want to open it up to everyone, because we kind of wanted to just ask people that we knew and started from there, but maybe we will. Maybe we'll just ask random folks.
0: It was a test, though, when we're asking people we knew who you think would be the most willing to climb up into through the cobwebs in the attic, and it just died on the vine.
1: We'll table that. Who knows?
0: I don't think I'm contractually obligated, nor are you.
1: No, okay.
0: Just like we are not contractually liable for the pregnancy expenses on our occasional panty dropper mixes, we are not responsible for the births.
1: Yeah.
0: Conception.
1: Or if we ever play Sade on here, that's on her. Sue her.
0: Oh my god, I got to go back to you DJing live a song that I'd forgotten about as the ultimate baby maker panty dropper was The Moments doing Sexy Mama. That is a strong, that it's strong. Take it to the hoop.
1: Yeah. Yeah, the hospitals were overrun 9 months after that 45 came out.
0: All right, is there any more we were contractually obligated to do but we didn't do?
1: Yes, and this one I definitely I'm interested in, still interested in. It's an all break-in records
0: episode. Oh, we keep talking about that. Yeah.
1: They say you two have mentioned this a lot. I need me some Dickie Goodman. Now that's all for now. Love you, mean it. Tony from Bensonhurst, but I spend most of my time in Bay Ridge.
0: That is true. We've talked about it. For those of you who don't remember what a break-in record was, I think it was first kind of an early 60s thing that Dickie Goodman did.
1: Correct,
0: and then reemerged maybe in the mid-70s with the Mr. Jaws.
1: Yeah.
0: And it would be a narrator who would be telling a 2.5 or 3 minute story, because it was a 45, interjected with lines from very prominent hits of the time.
1: Right. They would ask for example, in Mr. Jaws, they're interviewing the shark Jaws. They're asking him questions, and he responds with songs from that were hits in 19 lines from hits 1975.
0: Mm-hmm.
1: So we've talked about making our own little break-in records.
0: Yeah.
1: But we should definitely think about getting that one done.
0: Yeah.
1: Maybe that's a good one to get done when it's really cold outside and we got nothing else to do and we're stuck in our houses. And
0: didn't Dickie Goodman around the same Mr. Jaws, wasn't there something about the energy crisis or maybe the Watergate ones?
1: Energy Crisis 74 came out before Mr. Jaws.
0: Oh.
1: There was also Water Great. There was also Superfly meets Shaft. Yeah. And they were all kind of under that umbrella.
0: I see.
1: Yeah.
0: But you see, us independently constructing our own ones, we have to have a theme for it, and then we have to have the dialogue, then we have to do the editing of the tunes. I'm not saying it's just easier for you to do because you've done this for a decade and a half.
1: Right, you give me a theme, we'll get it done. I'm sure we can do it.
0: Thanks for that. We always like suggestions on shows. I had somebody personally email and saying we someday needed to do a show of Gray and DJ Eric at the movies, that we reviewed some of the movies we'd seen recently. I know off air, you and I discussed the recent Michael Jackson biopic and how one thing that we most liked about it was that hopefully the nation rediscovering the late period Jackson's tunes on Epic prior to the Off the Wall release. And like, wow, I mean, people need to remember how good these songs were.
1: Oh, absolutely.
0: This weekend, Ms. Vade DeGray was gone. I thought, what movies would she absolutely not want to see? It turns out in Criterion Collection, they're showing the Monkees movie Head, which...
1: God.
0: Which has no plot. It's just a series of kind of early videos, one after another. Bob Rafelson and Jack Nicholson ended up writing it. But it has this great cameo of Frank Zappa that... the little one of the Monkees, the British one. Now I can't remember his name.
1: Davy Jones.
0: Yeah. Sings a song, and it's a Harry Nilsson cover, and he's kind of proud of himself, and he walks out, and there's Frank Zappa walking a cow in the middle of Warner Brothers studio or whatever. And he goes, you know, your singing is good and you're dancing, but you're spending too much time learning dance. I think you need to get back to the singing. It's just so odd, but that's an idea for a show of another day.
1: Yeah, all right.
0: When we get back to our theme for this week about dogs and cats living together here on our show, DJ Eric, why don't you dog us around with your selections, which I see are about dogs.
1: Okay, and we'll do some songs about proverbial dogs or the way dogs are used in cliches or idioms, and maybe we'll throw a real one in there in this mix. But let's get started with Lake Street Dive with a song from Side Pony called Call Off Your Dogs.

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1: Norman?
2: Hey, what's happening, Norm?
0: It's a dog-eat-dog world, Sammy, and I'm wearing milk-bone underwear.

0: That's Mr. George Michael with a song called Shoot the Dog, which is not about shooting any dogs, for real. It's more about kind of his dissatisfaction with the way Tony Blair was basically sucking up to George Bush with the Iraq, in the Iraq conflict, and that was his dancey protest towards that with a little Human League sample in there.
1: Huh. I had not heard of that song, nor would I recognize it as George Michael without you mentioning as such.
0: Yeah, I love that's one of those that a lot of people forget that song, so I love playing that in sets. Yeah.
1: What did you present to us? I thought I heard Parry Grip in there somewhere, but tell us what was in your Dogging Me Around set.
0: Okay, well, before George, there was Atlanta Rhythm Section with the title track to their album Dog Days, which, if you don't know what a dog day is, that's kind of when summer should be over, but it's not, and it's hotter than it usually is, kind of like, you know, the dog days of summer. And there was Parry Grip, this, what do we call him, the kids' version of Ween.
1: Yeah, a whole bunch of one-minute songs, right?
0: Yeah, a whole bunch of one-minute songs that he just knocks out that kids just love. So my kids love this and reminded me of Wiener Dog on a Mini Moog.
1: I'm impressed by the song that he pronounces Moog correctly.
0: That is,
1: and there are a lot of keyboardists, including Thomas Dolby, who still call it a Moog.
0: Oh, it's not
1: a Moog, it's a Moog. So did that song play in your house a lot when your kids were little?
0: Yes, yeah. Along with lots of Parry Grip. And of course, I also worked at the Moog Foundation.
1: Yeah.
0: So, you know, it was like even funnier because, ha ha, Mini Moog, ha ha ha.
1: Our Parry Grip song in our house that kept being played was, I'm using that in a passive voice to not incriminate the person who played it all the time, but it was Chicken Nugget Dreamland over and over and over. And what did you open the set? I wasn't familiar with that band.
0: The Lake Street Dive, yeah, uh-huh. Call Off Your Dogs. Yeah, they played in Asheville a handful of times. Next time they play here, let's go see them.
1: Oh, so it's a current band.
0: Yeah.
1: I see. I am going to have a short set here that I'm going to call Dog Eat Dog, and I'm going to start it off with Cat Stevens doing one of his early tunes, I Love My Dog.

0: Mr. Gray will see you now.
1: What was he like?
0: He was polite, intense, smart.

0: You're listening to Just Say It With Confidence, a talk show about music with Gray Wheeler and DJ Eric Maddox. Our theme for this episode is We've Reached Biblical Proportions, Dogs and Cats Living Together, right here on our show. For my short set there, I played all of Cat Stevens pretending to be Nick Drake, except with happier lyrics, singing I Love My Dog. Well, I could have done Nick Drake's Black Eyed Dog, but that just would have driven everybody to tears. And then we followed it with Chris Stapleton. Clearly has heard the band doing the wait for his Maggie song, which is about a dog. And it was hard not to sing the lyrics to the wait. Take a load off, baby. On the request line, I'm not going to play Led Zeppelin's Black Dog. It is about a dog, but they don't reference it in the lyrics. So not going to do that. Off to you of Catland. The Cats Are at Bat with DJ Eric Maddox.
1: Okay. Now, this group that I am going to play has a song called Woof Woof. Just letting you know, we're not going to play that one. We're going to play one that is kind of maybe even a little bit more annoying. But as a person such as yourself who lived in Charlotte for a while and was, can I call you a Panthers fan or a Panthers enthusiast?
0: Enthusiast.
1: Okay.
0: Don't cheer against them.
1: Okay. So they would love to play this song early on in the Panthers' history, especially when it came out. These are the same guys that did Tootsie Roll, if you know that one. It's the 69 Boys doing Kitty Kitty.

0: That is Thundercat with a song called A Fan's Mail from his album Drunk, in which he sings about wanting to be a cat and meows his way through it, along with that nice, sweet bass tone that he always pops through with.
1: The tones he comes up with are just amazing. And I thought when he first came out, I thought, okay, that's a guy who definitely listened to a lot of George Duke records over the years. And then I thought, well, he's like George Duke, but he kind of has the lyrical jokiness of Zappa. But then I remember George Duke was a keyboardist for Frank Zappa, so mm-hmm. it all kind of makes a little bit of sense. I immensely talented Thundercat on
0: absolutely.
1: Bass and vocals.
0: Yeah, and also the 69 Boys doing Kitty Kitty before that.
1: You really hid from me that they also had a song called Wolf Wolf. That we could have seen if those two songs could live together as a mashup. This has been a lot of fun. Just Say It With Confidence, a talk show about music, live from Studio B with Gray Wheeler and DJ Eric Maddox. This show has been a show of biblical proportions, dogs and cats living together. And we're going to close with a woman who has a covers album coming out very shortly, I think in a month or so. It's Michelle and Dege Ocello doing a fairly mellow cover of George Clinton's P-Funk's Atomic Dog. I will see you next week.
0: See ya.

0: Hey, Gray, I hear banging on the windows of the studio. We better shut up, pack up, and scoot out of here.
1: Stop! You talk too much.
2: You never shut up.
3: Quiet!
2: Shh.
3: Hush your mouth.
2: Shut up! You're not talking to him! Ah!
4: Thank you.
5: I'm Dr. Anthony Lizowitz, and this is Climate Connections. 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Les Simmons is the pastor.
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5: Climate Connections is produced by the Yale Center for Environmental Communication. 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

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Won't you please turn it up really loud?

0: got. Jack. You know what, Al? Thinking, you know what I'm saying? What a nigga do if I was so cold with this shit? You did?
1: So
0: yeah.
1: Cold.
0: Where would you go? What would you do? Who would you screw? Black forces, so his brain ain't leave a stain on my shoe. It's go talk, bet they put my face on that mountain too. Black is in the room like I'm Sam Cooke at the Fountain Blue. Black is in the room like I'm Sam Cooke at the Copa. These scary niggas, we stick together like dope and soda. Put that shit on nation, my clickulation on Costa Nosha. If I smoke them on the side, will I see them when I cross over? Damn, gotta spit it, cause it sit on my heart. The shit I think when I look up at the stars. I'm with the jail, the warden put me in the hole, cause I wouldn't rap for the guards. I had bars back when Lambo burned my demo on a CDR. It's go talk, nigga, TB12. From the streets to the cell, bitch, I bail all well. Got the AK with the catcher, we ain't leaving no shells. Plus I'm surgical with this bitch like Training Day Denzel. Yeah, blackest in the room, Fred Hampton, they came and shot it up. Blackest in the room, Jeff Fort when he hit Gaddafi up. Blackest in the room, why can't niggas hit Clarence Thomas up? My cousin live in Flint, she been

0: numbers, nigga. Yeah. Nah, let me down.
1: 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Soul
2: separate.

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1: We will make our nation stronger, safer, richer, freer, and greater than it has ever been before. You know that's what's happening.
0: President Donald Trump promises every adult citizen $5,000 if Republicans hold the House and Senate. It's extremely unlikely Congress would back the legally questionable trillion-dollar pledge, not the first time the president's promised a payout of this kind, and the GOP faces long odds to hold its razor-thin House majority. A new UMass Amherst poll confirms more voters favor Democrats in both chambers. Much of Republican unpopularity is rooted in the affordability crisis, making it harder to afford food, fuel, and health care. Trump says the administration also wants to send a $500 rebate check to around 1 million people he claims were overcharged for their Affordable Care Act coverage. Congress's failure to renew ACA premium subsidies is forcing many to go without health insurance. Brad Woodhouse is with Protect Our Care.
2: $500 is a drop in the bucket compared to what Americans are paying because Trump and Republicans gutted health care to bankroll massive tax breaks for billionaires and big corporations.
0: Data from the United Way says more than 4 in 10 Connecticut residents can't consistently make ends meet. The 2024 figures show more than 500,000 households statewide don't have the nearly $120,000 income a family of four needs, not counting emergencies. Daniel Fitzmaurice with the United Way of Connecticut says people are skipping medical care to pay for rent, utilities, and groceries.
3: We certainly hear about people delaying or denying medical care. You know, I don't fill the prescription. I don't even go to the dentist anymore because I don't want to know what it's going to cost to get the cavity filled.
0: Meanwhile, the U.S. Supreme Court is blocking Missouri from using newly gerrymandered congressional maps in the midterms, but Missouri Secretary of State Denny Hoskins has previously said he would refuse to accept the outcome since state voters cast their primary ballots under the new maps. Critics charge the Republican delayed a challenge to the GOP-led redistricting in order to force its use in the primary. Six other Republican secretaries of state want the high court to block an administration move to severely limit mail-in voting. Their brief argues there's not enough time to implement the plan. 170,000 Salvadorans nationwide had their temporary protected status automatically extended for 6 months. The Department of Homeland Security failed to formally publish the expected TPS termination, leaving those Salvadorans in limbo. Murata Wauda is with the New York Immigration Coalition.
4: Instead of providing families with the certainty they deserve, the federal government has remained silent on the status of their legal protections, leaving Salvadorian TPS holders scrambling, wondering if and when they will be separated from their families, their jobs, and the communities they call home.
0: It's been 25 years since the 9/11 terrorist attacks. Speaking at his presidential center in Dallas, former President George W. Bush describes what he felt when he first heard America was attacked on what was a sunny Tuesday morning.
5: I became a wartime president. There was no doubt in my mind this was not a law enforcement event. This was a war. And the job of the president and the country and his team is to rally the nation to do what's necessary to protect our people.
0: I'm Edwin J. Vieira for Pacifica Network and Public News Service. 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

All

snake skin and alligator tail, trying to get money to get my man out of jail. 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Said I was an angel, he was born to treat me right. 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

The

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0: This is 99.5 WBDYLP from the Bundy Museum of History and Art in Binghamton. On Friday, September 11th, the Bundy Museum presents Some Doubt live in the Annex Theater. The Annex is located behind the historic Harlow Bundy House at 129 Main Street on Binghamton's west side. Doors open at 6 o'clock p.m. The show starts at 6:30. 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Once again, that is Some Doubt, Friday, September 11th at the Bundy Museum.
1: 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I'm your host and producer, Dan Roberts. 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In today's edition, you'll hear reports from Germany's Radio Deutsche Welle, France 24, Radio Havana Cuba, and NHK Japan. We will begin with Germany's Radio Deutsche Welle. Britain announced a ban on goods produced by settlers in the occupied West Bank. The Foreign Secretary Ed Miliband delivered the changes while pointing out that he is proudly of Jewish descent and supports the Israeli right to exist, while accusing terrorist settlers of ethnic cleansing. Deutsche Welle correspondents Tanya Kramer and Birgit Maas discuss the ramifications of the sanctions imposed and note that 11 other countries, including France and Canada, have joined in the action. Israel announced countermeasures. Jewish organizations in the UK said Miliband is appeasing the left wing and Islamists. During the controversy, Israel announced plans for another 1,000 settler homes in the West Bank settlements. Germany's Radio Deutsche Welle.
2: Britain is dramatically hardening its position on Israel's occupation of the Palestinian territories. The UK today said it's imposing a ban on goods from Israeli settlements in the occupied West Bank. The move is being seen as a major shift in British foreign policy. Now, the Foreign Secretary, Ed Miliband, today announced a ban on imports from Israeli settlements in the occupied territories. He also outlined sanctions against companies and individuals helping settlements expand, as well as restrictions on arms exports linked to the occupation and a ban on advertising settlement property inside Britain. And Britain has gone further still, officially declaring Israel's occupation unlawful and saying ethnic cleansing by extremist settlers is taking place in parts of the West Bank. Now, the UK Foreign Secretary Ed Miliband described the situation on the West Bank in stark terms. The reaction from Israel was just as stark.
3: The British government agrees that there is ethnic cleansing of Palestinians in areas of the West Bank perpetrated by settler terrorists. And all too often, the Israeli government has turned a blind eye to this, and worse, members of it have made statements and taken actions to support the forced displacement of Palestinians.
4: The accusations made today by the Foreign Secretary in the British Parliament were outrageous lies.
2: We're joined now by our London correspondent, Birgit Maas, and from Jerusalem, DW's Tanya Kramer. Hello to both of you. Birgit, let me start with you. This sounds like much more than another sanctions announcement. Has it fundamentally changed its relationship with Israel today?
5: Well, according to Ed Miliband, the new foreign secretary, because the government has changed in the summer, according to Ed Miliband, he says it's not against the state of Israel. He began his whole statement by saying that he's a proud British Jew and that his support for the state of Israel is unwavering. So in that respect, he doesn't want to have a sea change with the whole state of Israel. However, it's really undeniable that there is a clear change of direction, much, much stronger words that Ed Miliband has used today, you've heard it. So he called some of the Israeli settlers, he called them terrorists, and he said there is ethnic cleansing going on in the West Bank. So this is language that we previously have not heard before. Mm. What's also really remarkable is that he has coordinated this. So it's not just the UK, but there is a joint statement with France and with Canada, and there are other, altogether 12 countries that have said that they will also impose similar sanctions. So he is trying to make a mark. However, he's still saying that he does support the state of Israel, but that he wants a stronger emphasis on the two-state solution.
2: Tanya, what about the view from Israel? Is that how the Israeli government sees it, a targeted British move against settlements, or is this something much bigger? Is it an attack on Israel itself?
6: Well, I think you can see, I mean, we are right now also in the middle of an election campaign here in Israel, and we've been hearing also already from the opposition leader Yair Lapid, who has also criticised the measures taken by the UK, but he also criticised Prime Minister Benjamin Netanyahu, saying he's pushing Israel further into international isolation. But at the same time, now we're seeing Israel now, and that was kind of expected, taking these very harsh countermeasures that were laid out shortly after this statement by Miliband. There, the Foreign Minister Gideon Saar saying that, you know, they will basically close the British Consulate General in occupied East Jerusalem. That is a very, very significant measure that Israel is taking there, because this is, of course, the consulate taking care of Palestinian affairs. The UK had recognized the state of Palestine. So this makes it really also very difficult on a diplomatic level. And that's also what diplomats here told us. You know, that is a very harsh measure. Also expelling the British forces from the civil military Gaza coordination center that is led by the U.S. military in Kiryat Gat. Also, again, they published a list of 12 British nationals that will be banned from entering Israel, and some other measures.
2: Foreign Secretary Miliband made his identity as a British Jew key to his address today. Take a listen to part of what he said.
7: I'm proud of my Jewishness and unwavering in my support for the security of the State of Israel. And I see absolutely no contradiction between this and my support for the State of Palestine.
2: So, Birgit, when you hear that, his personal history there, was that history effectively his answer in advance to anyone who would portray these measures as being anti-Israel?
5: Yes, Brent, as anti-Israel or even as anti-Jewish. So he spoke quite movingly about his own visits to Israel, about his grandmother who found a home in it. So he really wanted to preempt any criticism that this could be in any way, shape or form, you know, anti-Semitic or anti-British Jews or anti-Israel. But that doesn't mean that there is not quite a backlash really also from within the UK. Quite a lot of Jewish groups have come out and been very, very critical. So the Jewish Leadership Council, it's representing quite a lot of Jewish organizations in the UK, have said that this is punitive and unbalanced approach, and even accused Miliband of appeasing left-wing and Islamist terrorists. The chief rabbi was also very critical, and he said that there is a danger that this could fuel anti-Semitism within Britain. However, there are other Jewish groups who have a different approach, and this really reflects the deep division within the Jewish community here in the UK. And I've spoken to quite a lot of people within this community on both sides of the divide, really, about this issue. There are more left-wing, more progressive groups. For example, Yachod is one of them. And they have even had their own petition earlier in the summer urging the government to do more and to fight more for a two-state solution and against these settlements.
2: And Tanya, while Britain was announcing its measures today, the Israeli finance minister was advancing plans for another, I think it's 1,000 homes in West Bank settlements. I mean, doesn't this speak to the central point of many that there is evidence already that outside pressure cannot really change Israeli policy?
6: What we've been seeing over the past decades is that settlement expansion is part of the government policy, whether you look at a, you know, left-center government or a right-wing government. And I don't think this will change. But, I mean, what these measures now that were announced by the UK target is what has happened here in the past 3 to 4 years of this far-right religious government, because the situation has further deteriorated. And I think this is reflected in the language that's being used, the shift in tone as well, as Ed Miliband was saying. You know, he was calling out settler violence as settler terrorism. He used the term ethnic cleansing. And also he said that UK will from now on consider Israel's military occupation as unlawful in line with the decision of the International Court of Justice decision from 2024.
2: All right, DW's Tanya Kramer in Jerusalem, Birgit Maas in London. To both of you, thank you.
1: That excerpted interview was from Germany's Radio Deutsche Welle, which may be heard at a combined audio-video website, dw.com, as well as on YouTube at their channels called DW News and DW Documentary. They're also available at most podcast sites, as is the Shortwave Report. On to France 24. Press reviews on the revelations that Netanyahu was informed in advance of the October 7th massacre by Hamas. The far-right-wing German political party, called AfD, or the Alternative for Germany, won a significant

0: series of warning signs issued before the 7th of October, and what they have in common is how Netanyahu reacted to them with boredom and indifference, according to multiple sources. And the article says that their revelations, however, will not have any effect on the upcoming elections in Israel. Haaretz, however, doesn't agree. An opinion piece says it is possible after 3 years of lies and bloodshed that this revelation will be the decisive moment for a fence-sitting voter. And then in another opinion piece, Haaretz stands by what it says, Netanyahu knew. The article argues that his responsibility extends back to the years leading up to the October 7th massacre, during which he allowed Hamas to get their hands on millions of dollars in funding.
1: A day after the political earthquake of Alternative for Germany's first win in a state election, protesters took to the streets to denounce the far-right party and the danger they say it poses to their country. Demonstrations took place across Germany from Nuremberg in the south to Potsdam in the east, where those gathered expressed their fears about the victory of a party, some of whose members have praised the Nazis.
2: It was in a way foreseeable, but now seeing it set out on paper, just how many people actually voted for them is truly terrifying when you have to consider who around me voted for them. Or rather, it's simply unimaginable what has happened.
1: Thousands also gathered at the Brandenburg Gate in Berlin, a city where AfD has also made headway, now standing second in the polls. Despite their anger, activists acknowledge that Sunday's result was for some an act of desperation by people who feel the system has failed them.
3: People's despair is very real, and what certainly doesn't help is to start by labelling them and declaring you're all confused far-right extremists, but rather to recognise there is a deep-seated dissatisfaction that needs to be addressed, and it's no coincidence that in Saxony-Anhalt in particular, such an incredibly large number of people on very low incomes have voted for the AfD.
4: I believe the AfD's result is also a reflection of this federal government's performance. Mr. Merz is no longer leading, he's running the country into the ground with his austerity measures. He's failing to implement socially just reforms, and that has angered many people.
1: The far right could claim another state on September 20th when Mecklenburg-Western Pomerania holds elections. AfD have there for the past 3 years been consistently ahead in the polls.
5: These protesters are chanting that they do not want to be a US colony. It was a defiant call in the streets of Lima, directed at Secretary of State Marco Rubio.
6: He has no good intentions towards us. He is not from a friendly country. On the contrary, he comes to consolidate an alliance of right-wing countries under Donald Trump's leadership.
5: Rubio touched down in Peru late Wednesday to meet with the newly elected president, Keiko Fujimori. It is the final stop of his three-country Latin America tour, where he's been seeking to strengthen ties with right-wing allies. Rubio claims Washington is working with Colombia, Ecuador and Peru on shared security interests, such as cracking down on criminal groups. And in Lima, he's expected to advance the America's Shield Initiative, a coalition led by the US president to combat drug cartels in the region. These protesters are sceptical of Rubio's motives.
4: Marco Rubio represents not only geopolitical interests, but under the pretext of terrorism, he wants to implement the plundering of our fundamental resources, which are found not only in Peru, but throughout Latin America.
5: Rubio has also been pushing economic cooperation between the two countries. Earlier this year, the US and Peru signed an agreement on critical minerals, and Washington subsequently allocated $5 million to Peru's mining sector.
7: Those press reviews and report were from France 24, which may be easily found at their website, france24.com, as well as on YouTube channels called France 24 English and most podcast sites. On to Radio Havana, Cuba. Trump posted a map of the Western Hemisphere, as well as Greenland and Iceland, with the label United States of America. Iceland summoned the U.S. ambassador, and Mexican President Sheinbaum stated that Mexico is a free, independent, and sovereign nation. Israel is accused of destroying every condition for

0: survival in Gaza, including water treatment and 90% of all buildings. Israel has continued deadly strikes in Lebanon and says their troops will remain there until Hezbollah no longer exists. Radio Havana, Cuba.
1: Iceland has summoned the U.S. ambassador after President Donald Trump posted a map on social media that appeared to show Iceland and several other countries covered by the American flag. Trump posted the image on Truth Social on Monday, showing the U.S., Canada, Greenland, Iceland, Mexico, Central America, and the Caribbean, including Cuba, covered by stars and stripes. The entire landmass was labeled United States of America. Iceland's foreign minister said the post was completely inappropriate. Trump's territorial ambitions have repeatedly strained relations with neighboring countries, including his push to acquire Greenland and calls to make Canada the U.S. 51st state. His post of the map did not include a caption and preceded a flurry of posts of maps renaming the U.S. state of New Mexico, New America. Responding to Trump's post, Iceland's foreign minister called in the U.S. ambassador to Iceland, Billy Long, who formally took up the post last month. And when an ambassador is summoned, it typically means they are being called for a formal meeting where the host country will express displeasure over their government's actions. The post also drew criticism from Danish prime minister, who said that the position of Greenland's government and people had been made clear. The Greenlandic government and the Greenlandic people have said again and again and again that they do not want to be Americans. Trump's interest in Greenland has been a recurring theme on his social media accounts and in speeches since he took office again last year, claiming Greenland is necessary to the United States to shore up its national security. His post came shortly after the European Commission announced a $200 million investment in the Danish territory during a visit by Commission President Ursula von der Leyen and Frederiksen. The European Commission said that its investment would focus on education, internet connectivity, and use of raw materials in the country, and hydropower energy. Meanwhile, Mexican President Claudia Sheinbaum in Mexico is neither nor will be a colony or protectorate of any foreign country. She said Mexico is a free, independent, and sovereign nation, and we are proud of it. The Israeli regime is deliberately wiping out every condition for survival in the Gaza Strip by targeting critical civilian infrastructure. Hamas says that Israeli occupation warplanes bombed the desalination plant, vital to thirsty residents. In a statement on Monday, Hamas spokesperson Hassem Qassem condemned the airstrike on a water desalination station in Gaza City's neighborhood of Sheikh Radhan as a continuation of the Zionist entity's genocidal war against the Palestinian state. The attack, carried out by Israeli fighter jets, also hit a nearby mosque and destroyed tents sheltering displaced families. Targeting and destroying the desalination plant is part of the ongoing genocide and an attempt to erase all facilities and means of life in Gaza. The Hamas spokesperson stressed that the intensified bombardment of crowded displacement camps and the deliberate destruction of tents prove that the occupation regime is still pursuing a criminal plan of forced displacement and ethnic cleansing. Gaza's health ministry reported on Monday, yesterday, that the toll of the Israeli regime's genocidal aggression since October 2023 has now climbed to 73,422 and 174,000 wounded. After nearly 3 years of relentless genocidal aggression supported by Washington, reducing 90% of Gaza's infrastructure to rubble, the United Nations estimates the cost of reconstruction to be around $70 billion. In southern Lebanon, Israeli strikes killed 11 people, including 2 children. They follow Israeli attacks one day earlier that killed 7 people. Just days earlier, Israel's military announced it had captured a strategic ridge overlooking the city of Nablus. Despite a ceasefire, Israel claims its troops will continue occupying southern Lebanon until, in their words, Hezbollah is disarmed. Earlier this week, an Israeli strike hit a vessel in western Gaza City, killing Youssef Alika and his 8-year-old daughter, Wafa. 6 others were injured. Separately, Israeli strikes killed at least one person near the telecommunications site east of Gaza City. An Israeli tank fired on a school housing displaced families, killing a 3-year-old little girl.
0: Those reports were from Radio Havana, Cuba. Cuba's website is working some days at radiohc.cu, and podcasts are there when the power has remained on. On shortwave, Cuba may be heard from noon to 1 p.m. at 15140 and from 6 p.m. to midnight at 6000. 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If you have questions or comments about the shortwave report or could help support this show, my PayPal contact information is available at my website, outfarpress.com, or by writing to Dan Roberts at P.O. Box 1162, Willits, California, 95490. I'm truly grateful for the donations. They're essential for the weekly production and website fees for the show, which I supply freely to more than 100 radio stations around the world. And if you're listening on a public radio station, please support them as well. We will conclude with NHK World Radio Japan. Japan has experienced a week of torrential rain, including the most rainfall ever recorded in 1 hour in the country. An update on the death toll in Nepal following climate-induced flash flooding 2 weeks ago. Russia and North Korea have completed the first road bridge between their countries. The UN Secretary General called on world leaders to work for peace at an annual peace bell ceremony. NHK Japan.
2: Torrential rain has been pounding parts of central Japan, leading to flooding in some areas. The Japan Meteorological Agency has issued a level 5 emergency warning for flooding for the Shonai River, which runs through Gifu and Aichi prefectures. It's the highest level of alert on the agency's scale of 1 to 5 for flooding.
3: We are seeing the kind of rainfall people have never experienced before. It is highly likely that some kind of disaster has already occurred in the mudslide warning zone and other areas. Please ensure your safety immediately because your life is in danger.
2: The agency is calling on people to take precautions for their safety. These include moving to the second floor or higher of buildings if it's too dangerous to go to an evacuation center. Nagoya City in Aichi Prefecture recorded 104.5 millimeters of torrential rain in the one-hour period ending at around 4:50 p.m. According to the agency, this is the highest hourly rainfall ever recorded in the city since record-keeping began. Tajimi City, Gifu Prefecture, recorded 93 millimeters of downpours in the one-hour period ending at 4:40 p.m. Weather officials say torrential rain could continue in many parts of the country over the next few days. They're urging people to remain on high alert for landslides and overflowing rivers, as well as flooding in low-lying areas. They're also advising people to check the latest weather information. Just over 2 weeks have passed since massive flash floods devastated Nepal and China. At least 1,400 people have been confirmed dead, and thousands are still missing.
4: Russia and North Korea have completed their first cross-border road bridge for vehicles. A ceremony was held on Monday at the Tumangan River. The prime ministers of both countries spoke via video link. Russian Prime Minister Mikhail Mishustin said the two nations are creating opportunities to expand their logistic capabilities and to strengthen regional cooperation and production capacity in the Far East. North Korean Premier Park Tae-sung called the completion of the bridge a significant event that brings a bright outlook to the development of both nations. He added that it gives new momentum to every aspect of bilateral cooperation. Officials say the border crossing at the 1 kilometer bridge will be able to handle 300 vehicles and more than 2,000 people per day. Moscow and Pyongyang have been deepening military and other ties, underscored by North Korea's deployment of troops to Russia amid its invasion of Ukraine.
2: UN Secretary General Antonio Guterres called on world leaders to work for peace at a United Nations ceremony Wednesday. The annual ceremony of ringing the peace bell at the UN takes place ahead of the International Day of Peace on September 21st. Japan presented the peace bell to the UN in 1954, created at the suggestion of a Japanese peace activist, Nakagawa Chiyoji. The bell was cast from coins collected from nations around the world. In a speech, Guterres urged global leaders to take action. Top people from around the world will gather for the UN General Assembly's high-level week that begins on September 18th.
0: Those reports were from NHK World Radio Japan on shortwave. They're heard at 10 p.m. Pacific Daylight Time at 11735 or on the web at www.3.nhk.or.jp. NHK Japan may be more easily found at most podcast sites. One of my goals in producing this show is to encourage people like you to listen to international broadcasts, get a global perspective. 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That's outfarpress.com. 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The Shortwave Report, which is now in its 31st year of production, remains free to rebroadcast upon notification. Recently, the Shortwave Report celebrated having been on the air for 30 years without a break. If you appreciate this weekly program, please support it now. I'm your host and producer, Dan Roberts. 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

0: to 2026 Talks, where we're following our democracy in historic times.
1: We will make our nation stronger, safer, richer, freer, and greater than it has ever been before. You know that's what's happening.
0: President Donald Trump promises every adult citizen $5,000 if Republicans hold the House and Senate. It's extremely unlikely Congress would back the legally questionable trillion-dollar pledge, not the first time the president's promised a payout of this kind, and the GOP faces long odds to hold its razor-thin House majority. A new UMass Amherst poll confirms more voters favor Democrats in both chambers. Much of Republican unpopularity is rooted in the affordability crisis, making it harder to afford food, fuel, and health care. Trump says the administration also wants to send a $500 rebate check to around 1 million people he claims were overcharged for their Affordable Care Act coverage. Congress's failure to renew ACA premium subsidies is forcing many to go without health insurance. Brad Woodhouse is with Protect Our Care.
2: $500 is a drop in the bucket compared to what Americans are paying because Trump and Republicans gutted health care to bankroll massive tax breaks for billionaires and big corporations.
0: Data from the United Way says more than 4 in 10 Connecticut residents can't consistently make ends meet. The 2024 figures show more than 500,000 households statewide don't have the nearly $120,000 income a family of four needs, not counting emergencies. Daniel Fitzmaurice with the United Way of Connecticut says people are skipping medical care to pay for rent, utilities, and groceries.
3: We certainly hear about people delaying or denying medical care. You know, I don't fill the prescription. I don't even go to the dentist anymore because I don't want to know what it's going to cost to get the cavity filled.
0: Meanwhile, the U.S. Supreme Court is blocking Missouri from using newly gerrymandered congressional maps in the midterms, but Missouri Secretary of State Denny Hoskins has previously said he would refuse to accept the outcome since state voters cast their primary ballots under the new maps. Critics charge the Republican delayed a challenge to the GOP-led redistricting in order to force its use in the primary. Six other Republican secretaries of state want the high court to block an administration move to severely limit mail-in voting. Their brief argues there's not enough time to implement the plan. 170,000 Salvadorans nationwide had their temporary protected status automatically extended for 6 months. The Department of Homeland Security failed to formally publish the expected TPS termination, leaving those Salvadorans in limbo. Murata Wauda is with the New York Immigration Coalition.
4: Instead of providing families with the certainty they deserve, the federal government has remained silent on the status of their legal protections, leaving Salvadorian TPS holders scrambling, wondering if and when they will be separated from their families, their jobs, and the communities they call home.
0: It's been 25 years since the 9/11 terrorist attacks. Speaking at his presidential center in Dallas, former President George W. Bush described what he felt when he first heard America was attacked on what was a sunny Tuesday morning.
5: I became a wartime president. There's no doubt in my mind this was not a law enforcement event. This was a war. And the job of the president and the country and his team is to rally the nation to do what's necessary to protect our people.
0: I'm Edwin J. Vieira for Pacifica Network and Public News Service. 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

Que es Snoopy pasa porque ese Clow trae más mostaza. 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

0: I'm Dr. Anthony Lizerwitz, and this is Climate Connections. A community in Washington State has built a memorial, not to honor the past, but to acknowledge the future of climate change. Bainbridge Island on Puget Sound is at risk of flooding during very high tides, also known as king tides. And as sea levels rise, this threat will increase. Laura Hansen, a scientist who lives on the island and works for the nonprofit EcoAdapt, conceived of an art installation to make sea level rise feel more tangible. She calls it a reverse time capsule.
1: Time capsules preserve the past for the future to see. We wanted to preserve the future for the current to see.
0: The piece, built last year, is a stone bench by the water. People who use it rest their feet at the current king tide mark and sit about 18 inches above that, the height sea levels could reach by mid-century under the most extreme projections. A 5-foot-high stone pillar next to the bench marks one of the worst-case sea level rise projections for the end of the century. Hansen hopes it encourages people to consider the risks.
1: Art allows people to be approached by science when they're not expecting it, and maybe convince them to take action in a way that hearing the droning numbers won't.
0: Climate Connections is produced by the Yale Center for Environmental Communication. To learn more about climate change, visit climateconnections.org.
2: 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On Wednesday, September 16th, the Bundy Museum presents Rock the Bundy live at the Annex Theater. The Annex is located behind the historic Harlow Bundy House at 129 Main Street on Binghamton's west side. Doors open at 6 o'clock p.m. The show starts at 7. 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Once again, that is Rock the Bundy, Wednesday, September 16th at the Bundy Museum.
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16: Welcome, friends, to another edition of Economic Update, a weekly program devoted to the economic dimensions of our lives and those of our children. I'm your host, Richard Wolff. I'm going to begin my updates today by talking about efforts of the Starbucks Workers United Union. This is a union that began 5 years ago. It began with some courageous baristas at Starbucks who said they wanted and they needed a union. And they believed, many of them, that they worked for an employer who would at least be fair about the effort of employees to do that. They turned out to have been mistaken in that. Here we are, 5 years later, 12,000 workers at Starbucks have signed up for this union at 700 locations. About 5% of the workforce, even though the numbers are large. And so frustrated that their unions have been not taken seriously, no contract has been signed by the employer, despite the fact that in these locations, the union won the elections that were held there. So there have been also hundreds of unresolved complaints filed with the National Labor Relations Board, as union efforts like this normally do. They even reduced their demand from a $20 an hour minimum wage to $17 an hour minimum wage. None of that worked. So what they have done, Starbucks Workers United, has been to announce a boycott. The boycott of Starbucks. They're appealing to people who believe in a fair deal for working folks to honor their boycott. It has been officially endorsed both by the AFL-CIO and the member union of that, SEIU, Service Workers Employees International Union. Think about it. Think about what this means. Think about what moment in American history this is occurring at. My next update is a little unusual. It's not about an event, although it was stimulated by an event. The event in question was the passing of Dolly Parton, someone whose work I've admired all my life, and who wrote a song many years ago that was the theme song of a film many of you, I'm sure, remember. The film was called 9 to 5, and it starred Dolly Parton and Jane Fonda, and I forget the third actress's name, but it'll come to me. My apologies for that. I'm going to read to you the lyrics of the song that Dolly Parton wrote and sang in that film. Why? Because it's a comment on what we do in this program every week as anything I or my guests have ever said. Here we go. Working 9 to 5, what a way to make a living. Barely getting by, it's all taken and no given. They just use your mind and you never get the credit. It's enough to drive you crazy if you let it. 9 to 5, yeah, they got you where they want you. There's a better life and you think about it, don't you? It's a rich man's game, no matter what they call it. And you spend your life putting money in his wallet. 9 to 5, oh, what a way to make a living. Barely getting by, it's all taken and no given. They just use your mind and they never give you credit. It's enough to drive you crazy if you let it. 9 to 5, yeah, they got you where they want you. There's a better life and you think about it, don't you? It's a rich man's game, no matter what they call it, and you spend your life putting money in his wallet, 9 to 5. The third update for today is about the elections that are happening across America, both the ones in the recent months and the ones coming up, particularly the midterms early in November. I want to begin by talking about an election that happened a couple of weeks ago that didn't get the attention it should have, because it is remarkable, as all of the recent elections are. I'm talking, of course, about the surging victories at the polls achieved by those folks, either members of DSA, Democratic Socialists of America, or candidates who distinguish themselves with the word progressive or friends of DSA or words to that effect. The election in particular I want to talk to you about occurred in the state of Oklahoma. In that state, not particularly known for its progressive voter population, a young woman named Nkelia Jasmine Thomas won the Democratic Party primary for the United States Senate. She is a Democratic Socialist. She identifies with them. But she also is remarkable in a number of ways that will allow me to talk about these elections in general. In her case, by profession, she's a nurse. She's 31 years of age, a professional nurse, and a member of the Chickasaw Nation of the Indigenous American people. Her husband is currently serving in the United States military. She won with 58% of the vote. In other words, wasn't close. She won against what? Her opponent, one of the leading Democrats in the state, was endorsed by pretty much all the leaders of the Democratic Party in the state of Oklahoma. She raised a total of $57,000, and she spent all of it. Her current balance is $450. In other words, she's going into the race for the Senate with a Republican opponent with a bank account of $450. Her GOP opponent is Kevin Hearn. He's currently a U.S. representative from a district in Oklahoma. He is supported by the entire leadership of the Republican Party. He has already raised $9 million as against her $450. Not million, just $450. He's already spent, her Republican opponent, $7 of the $9 million he's raised. So he's entering the race with $2 million. And so you can see it as a perfect example of the money and the old and the traditional political leadership versus the young, the working class, and the people without the money, but with the spirit. And it turns out, with the votes, classic confrontation that is happening across America. It's what first confronted Alexandra Ocasio-Cortez. It's what confronted Zoran Mamdani. It confronted all of these candidates. But it is teaching the American public that socialists are everywhere, that the support for what they have to say, basically, that we can do better than capitalism. We don't have to settle for what this system dishes out. But you know, there's a particular relevance of the state of Oklahoma that few people know. Oklahoma is the state where the Socialist Party of America, a little over 100 years ago, won more races for the state legislature than in any other of the 50 states of the United States. Socialism in Oklahoma, it only seems unusual or strange or odd if you don't know the history, both of socialism in America and of Oklahoma in America. The people of Oklahoma, suffering a system that is less and less able to meet their needs, are rediscovering their own history. And here's the big message. That history isn't so different in the rest of America from what it is in Oklahoma or New York City or the recent win for a socialist in Florida or in Missouri. And I could go on. And you know what's coming? A flood of younger socialists, progressives of one kind or another, running for local offices, running for state offices, and running for statewide national offices. Will they always win? Of course not. Some of them will lose. Minnesota had a very close race. And that, too, is testimony to how much support there is. There, the socialists lost, Wisconsin, but not by much. That's an important message. Among the many ways America is changing, please note, some of those ways are hopeful. Some of those ways are positive. Some of those ways show that millions of Americans are already doing the work of struggling about what comes next when we can and will do better than capitalism. We've come to the end of the first half of today's show. Please stay with me. We have an extraordinary interview about the life and work of Barbara Ehrenreich when we return. Welcome back, friends, to the second half of today's Economic Update. I am very pleased and proud to bring to our microphones and to our cameras Alyssa Quart. She's the author of 7 acclaimed books, including the nonfiction titles Bootstrapped, Liberating Ourselves from the American Dream, Squeezed, Why Our Families Can't Afford America, and Branded, The Buying and Selling of Teenagers. She created the Economic Hardship Reporting Project, a journalism nonprofit with the famous author Barbara Ehrenreich. Her journalism has appeared in The New York Times, Time Magazine, The Guardian, and many other publications. Her poetry has appeared in publications including the Yale Review. Her awards include an Emmy, an SPJ Prize, and a National Press Club commendation. She lives in Brooklyn with her family. So first of all, Alyssa, if you allow me, welcome to the show.
17: Oh, it's great to be here, Richard.
16: Okay, I want to start by talking a little bit about Barbara Ehrenreich, someone I have known from my days in college because I shared a dormitory with the young man who became her boyfriend and eventually her husband, John Ehrenreich. And Harriet Fraud and I and John and Barbara did many things together over the years and got to know each other. And I was as impressed and moved by that famous book she wrote. She wrote many books, but the one that shook really the whole country was a book called Nickel and Dimed, published in 2001, making it now the 25th anniversary of the appearance of that book. It was a bestseller. It was a shock. It reminded many of the years earlier, back in 1960, when a socialist named Michael Harrington wrote a book called The Other America, teaching us that there was another America other than the one that the mainstream media. And Barbara Ehrenreich taught that lesson again. So it is with pleasure and honor that I welcome Alyssa Quart to talk to us a little bit about your work, since you co-authored and worked with Barbara Ehrenreich for years. Tell us a little bit about her and what you think that book in particular achieved.
17: So I met Barbara in 2012. I was working on a film called The Last Clinic, which is about the last abortion clinic in Mississippi, the center ultimately of the Dobbs case. And it was love at first talk. She was fierce and funny. I think she had firsthand experience with Jane, the abortion services for pre-Roe. She was hilarious. She could be acidically judgmental. She was critical. She was an incredible person. And just from that call, I entered her world, and we created this thing called the Economic Hardship Reporting Project, a media nonprofit that tries to keep working class reporters and photographers and representation of inequality in general in the mainstream media. And that was what she devoted the last third of her life to. But as a person, she was martini drinking, irreverent, loved the ordinary people far more than celebrities. I'd often go with her to see funders or talk show hosts, and she'd be scowling, waiting to talk to the reporter who had to sell his plasma to survive. She was really, truly walking the walk. My favorite moment was when she ordered a watered down iced tea with a funder and then paid a $10 tip to the waitress when the funder ordered like a fancy latte. And she was like, ah, latte. There's so many stories. I love the pride she took in our reporters who were, by the way, living the real nickel and dime life. So that was her idea. She didn't want to just be supporting people like herself. She wanted to be supporting people who had lived experience of poverty in America.
16: You know, the book Nickel and Dimed, for those who may not remember or didn't see it when it came out, was remarkable. She took a bunch of jobs in three states, Florida, Maine, and Minnesota. And in those states, she worked as I wrote a list, waitress, hotel maid, house cleaning service, nursing home aide, and Walmart sales associate. Okay, so she had quite the gamut of experiences across the country and across these low-paid jobs. And when you were done reading, you understood why there needs to be an economic hardship reporting project, because it is the lived reality of millions and millions of our fellow citizens, which, because of the way our capitalism works, are kept out of the stories that we are told on the mass media. And so it needs someone like Barbara, and it needs someone like your project to bring that part of the reality out. And it's something that needs to function as a corrective to, you know, Jamie Dimon, the head of J.P. Morgan the other day, talking glibly about how great our economy is, and you're scratching your head and wondering which planet he lives on. Do you think an audience today would be as receptive as they were back then?
17: Well, it's funny. I think they would be more receptive to the kind of writers that we support, the people who are closer to the experience, because there's been a shift in how we think about a certain kind of journalism, a certain kind of undercover journalism, as wanting it to be more in the voices of the voiceless, kind of nothing about us without us was one of the cries of the disability movement. And I think it's also true for people working class. We would want now that to be written by, I know you had her as a guest, Ann Larson, who worked in a grocery store, writing about her own experience of retail work, as opposed to a Barbara. But I mean, the truth is no one can be quite Barbara either. She was incredibly amusing and trenchant. But in terms of politics, I do think that there is also a great need for books like Nickel and Dime. I mean, the federal minimum wage has been $7.25 since 2009. It was only $2 less in 1999 when Barbara was reporting. It stayed the same for 17 years. Meanwhile, the median household income is $84,000, but costs are much greater than wages. So we just have such discrepancies from those who are on the lowest end of the gradient through the upper middle class. And so I think there's a real space for books like Nickel and Dimed and for these account and a need to keep reminding people more than affordability, to remind people of economic insecurity, of existential insecurity that so many Americans are experiencing.
16: Barbara was used to talk to me about the DSA because she was active long before it had its current resurgence, when it was pretty much an isolated small group of people, and she and Cornel West and a whole group of others kept it alive. How do you see her involvement as a self-avowed socialist and the resurgence of the DSA now?
17: Yeah. So she was the first co-chair of the DSA in its current incarnation with Harrington, and she did a lot of work. She worked for those campaigns and would be sort of, I think, delighted, tickled to see how well the DSA has been doing around the country. I'm not sure she'd be surprised. I think she'd think it was the inevitable angel of history. So this is what will and should happen. I think she would also point out that a lot of the DSA is sort of kind of New Deal liberalism. Like, it's not this rabid communism or whatever the Republicans are finger pointing. It really is things that were offered in the 30s under the Democratic banner. A lot of what Mamdani's talking about, chicken in every pot kind of stuff, pre-daycare and grocery stores that are subsidized. It reminds me of Depression era politics. So, but you know, that said, I think she would say, let's all organize, let's all join the DSA, let's join any kind of political organization that could lead to change of the kind that she wanted to see. And that's something that, by the way, is quite different from a lot of journalists. And she was an activist as well as a journalist. And I'm pretty interested in emphasizing that she doesn't think that there was a bright line between advocacy and reporting. As so many reporters would say there is a line, she would say there isn't.
16: Well, you know, that's captured in something that I want you to comment about, because I know you've noticed it. That wonderful play on words. She wants to comfort the afflicted, and she wants to afflict the comfortable. Can you talk a little bit about that combination of her life's work?
17: Absolutely. I mean, she wanted to tell the stories of people at Hearthside or Jerry's Diner. These are some of them at Walmart. And she wanted to be among them. And she wanted to say that their work wasn't unskilled. So some of this was talking about wages, but some of it was trying to reframe that kind of labor as having dignity. And one of my favorite lines of hers was, the poor are the philanthropists of the world. And that was one of her wonderful inversions. You know, she did that a lot. We think of the poor as getting philanthropy or getting entitlements, but instead she was saying the wealthy are receiving philanthropy from the poor because the poor are working so hard to keep their lives afloat. And that, I think she was devoting that book to that. And that's the way of comforting the afflicted. And then afflicting the comfortable, of course, was her endless crusade to remind, you know, people, especially people, honestly, kind of Democrats, that, it shouldn't be the end of welfare as we know it, that we're not ready to have, throw in our lot with conglomerates and transnational capital, that we want to support, factories in the U.S., that we want to support job creation, and we want to support dignity for all workers as opposed to shaming them off the welfare rolls and Medicaid, which is happening right now. So I think that would be my reading of those two interpretations.
16: Well, in the time we have left, I want to ask you, please, because I know you're involved in it, tell us about the Economic Hardship Reporting Project. What is it you do? How could interested people watching or listening to this program find out more about that work?
17: Yeah, so I mentioned it before. The Economic Hardship Reporting Project is an organization Barbara came up with and I kind of co-created with her because I joined something like 5 months after she founded it. And we support reporters who are working class or sometimes unhoused or sometimes, destabilized by losing their job at, say, Reuters or another news service, and now having to drive Uber, right? We support them in telling the accounts of their lives. So think of it as a WPA-like project. And then for some of the rest, it's people like me and other people who are just like more general reporters who are still middle precariat, precariously middle class, like may not have health insurance, maybe living from assignment to assignment. And we support them doing films around eviction or films around historical injustice around class, or photo projects. Like we're supporting a photo project right now on data centers and resistance to that and how that's an economic issue. And then we co-publish. We co-publish with Esquire, the New York Times, Showtime, and PBS, you know, many other, NPR. So we give grants. And you can find us at economichardship.org if you want to donate. It would be great, especially on a grand scale. If you want to read and if you want to contribute, we have a pitch portal. So if you're somebody who falls into some of the categories I just mentioned, feel free to pitch us.
16: Very, very good. Look, Alyssa, it's been a pleasure hearing about it. It's been a very moving moment for me to reconnect with Barbara after all these years. So I wish you every success. And I ask my audience, think about anyone you know who might benefit from hooking up in one way or another with this project. It's well worth it. It's one of the finer parts of what comes out of American culture, and you shouldn't miss a chance to connect to it. And to my audience, I close, as I always do, by saying I look forward to speaking with you again next week.
15: 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emeritus at UMass Amherst and a visiting professor at the New School University, has authored numerous books on the subject of social economics, including Rethinking Marxism, Understanding Capitalism, and Democracy at Work, A Cure for Capitalism. 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

0: With growing concerns about data centers affecting communities and water resources connected to the Chesapeake Bay, clean water advocates say Governor Josh Shapiro's new executive order brings needed transparency and accountability. It requires proposed data centers seeking state permits to make legally binding commitments to rules under the state's Governor Responsible Infrastructure Development, or GRID, and local approval is needed first. Harry Campbell with Chesapeake Bay Foundation says without proper oversight, data centers can compromise air quality and put local streams, the Susquehanna River, and the Chesapeake Bay at risk.
1: You cannot manage what you don't measure. And by empowering the local governments to do so, they allow for that accountability, further that accountability to understand what those potential impacts are so as to protect the health, well-being, and quality of life of Pennsylvanians.
0: According to the U.S. Data Center map, Pennsylvania currently has nearly 150 projects. 83 are operational and 60 are in the pipeline. Backers of the executive order call it an important step forward, but some state lawmakers demand a moratorium. The foundation supports legislation that further strengthens transparency, local control, and water resource safeguards. Campbell says what has gotten lost in this data center conversation is the fact that these projects are oftentimes large industrialized conversions of farms, fields, and forests throughout Pennsylvania. As a result, he says they have the potential to fundamentally change the health and condition of local water quality.
1: The rivers and streams that receive that increased stormwater runoff can either result in flooding and other pollution that not only affects that local stream, but also the health condition of places like the Chesapeake Bay.
0: He points out that data centers can place significant demands on surface and groundwater supplies, increase electricity bills, and fill communities with persistent noise and harmful air pollution from diesel generators. In addition to local permission, the executive order has outlined developers must meet regarding energy affordability, community engagement, workforce development, and environmental protections. For Keystone State News Connection, I'm Danielle Smith. 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

Singulars and plurals are so different, bless my soul. Has it ever occurred to you that the plural of half is whole? A bunch of tooth is teeth. A group of foot is feet. And two canaries make a pair. They call it a parakeet.

0: since July 2025, large numbers of genocide scholars and experts in international law had reached the conclusion that what Israel had carried out, was carrying out, was genocide, that there was no other way to describe it but that. Israel has put itself in a position that it is fast becoming, and I think rightly so, a pariah state.
1: That's Omer Bartov, and this is Alternative Radio. I'm David Barsamyan. This edition of AR features Omer Bartov on Israel, genocide, and Palestine. Genocide has been called the crime of crimes. Alas, mass murder is nothing new, but the term genocide is of relatively recent origin. It was coined by Raphael Lemkin, a Polish-Jewish lawyer, to describe the Holocaust and the genocide of the Armenians. The United Nations passed the Genocide Convention in 1948, and it went into effect in 1951. Never again became an empty slogan, witness Bosnia, Rwanda, and most recently, Gaza, Palestine. A UN Independent International Commission of Inquiry concluded that Israel's actions in Gaza amount to genocide. The panel determined that statements by top Israeli leaders, combined with a systematic pattern of military conduct, demonstrate a clear intent to destroy the Palestinian population in Gaza. Our guest today is Omer Bartov, an award-winning scholar and historian. He's professor of Holocaust and Genocide Studies at Brown University. He's the author of many books, including Israel, What Went Wrong? He spoke at the Lumumba Institute in Berlin in late June. And now, Omer Bartov.
0: The book asks a relatively simple question. It asks, how is it possible that Zionism, which began in the late 19th century as a movement whose goal was a goal of emancipation, of liberation, and protection from violence for Jews living in East Central Europe, where 80% of world Jewry lived at the time, at a time of growing ethno-nationalism, growing anti-Semitism, and growing violence against Jewish communities, how is it possible that that movement, which appealed to humanitarianism, became, over time, a state ideology that was increasingly militaristic, expansionist, intolerant, violent, and increasingly tending toward ethnic cleansing, and eventually, since October 7th, in response to the attack by Hamas, has justified genocide. Now, there are people who will say, well, what went wrong? It was wrong from the beginning. And there are people who would say, well, what went wrong is this professor who says all those

me up at night at a time when there is so much obfuscation, so much propaganda, so much self-righteousness on all sides, and of course a lot of intimidation and silencing, that people find it very hard to actually understand what's going on. And I thought that maybe I can provide a somewhat better explanation. It's not the only one. People don't have to agree with me. But it's an attempt at least to do two things. First of all, to explain what I think has happened since October 7th, and to provide the immediate roots of that and the deeper historical background. There was a point at which the Secretary General of the UN, Guterres, said there is a context to October 7th. And he was immediately slammed by Israeli Hasbara and its many supporters. That's excusing things. There is no context. What happened is so horrible that once you say there's a context, you're already apologizing, you're already explaining, you're already justifying. But of course, there is a context. And if we don't know the context, if we don't understand the context, then we don't know where to go. Then we are the hands of those who want to perpetrate more and more violence. So I'll tell you first just a few things about myself. I was born in Israel in the mid-1950s, so I'm a member of the first generation born in the state of Israel after it was established. And I was raised in what would be called a Zionist home. My father was born in Palestine. So from the Zionist point of view, I'm a second generation Sabra. He was born shortly after his parents came from Poland. And my mother came from Poland at the age of 11 in 1935. I was relatively privileged when I was growing up because I had two sets of grandparents. And most of the people I knew didn't have grandparents at all or had only fragments. But apart from my grandparents, my mother's family and my father's family from Western Poland and Eastern Poland, who stayed behind in Poland, were all murdered. So the reason that I was born at all, let alone born in Israel, was because my grandparents decided to go to Palestine. Of course, I wasn't thinking about any of this when I was growing up. Zionism for members of my generation was something that old people did. We didn't think of ourselves as Zionists. Zionists was all kind of speeches by political party leaders that we despised, that we thought they spoke too much with a foreign accent. We were Israeli. We spoke proper Hebrew. Our existence, for us, was self-evident. There was no question about it. We were born there. This was our home. We also weren't really Jewish. We didn't think of ourselves as being Jewish. My grandparents were Orthodox, but we were totally secular. We knew nothing about religion. So we were Israeli in that sense of the 1950s, 1960s, of Jews who came from Europe, Ashkenazi Jews. And it's important to understand that, because when I say I grew up in a Zionist home, yes, my father was very much engaged in that. When he was 17, he volunteered to the Jewish Brigade of the British Army. He fought in Italy. During the occupation, he was in Germany and then in Belgium and the Netherlands, and he encountered the first survivors of the Holocaust. For those people, when they saw soldiers who wore a shoulder tag with a yellow Star of David, they appeared like the Messiah had arrived. It was, for those survivors, it was unimaginable. And for these young soldiers who were young men who grew up in Palestine, the encounter with what was called the surviving remnants was shocking. And so for people like my father and like my mother, with her transition from a Poland in which everything that she remembered as a child was completely erased, she never went back to the town where she was born and raised. Zionism meant something

0: in particular. It meant recreating something that was destroyed. It meant a place of refuge. It meant building a different future. And unlike their parents, they became socialists. They went to a kibbutz, which is why I was born in a very left-wing kibbutz, in Achoresh. Many years later, I met Salman Abu Sitta, who was a very interesting elderly Palestinian man, and he asked me, did I know... He saw that I was born in Anachoresh, and he asked me, do I know what Palestinian villages were there? And I said, I had no idea. No one ever spoke about it. So he sent me a map to show me that in that place, there were three villages that were never spoken about by these socialist, idealistic kibbutznikim in the kibbutz that my parents went to for idealistic reasons. So I grew up in this kind of atmosphere. I served in the IDF for 4 years. I was in the war of 1973. And I was a regular Israeli man. But there were moments of confusion, of disquiet. Just before I went to the army in my last year in high school, more or less, this was 1971. 1971, if you think about it, was only 4 years after the war of 1967, after the occupation. And I was a member of a very small group that used to demonstrate against the occupation. Now, why did we demonstrate against the occupation at the time? We thought it was unjust, but we were very young and we knew very little. And we used to carry posters that said, "Occupation corrupts." But we had no idea, when I thought about it many years later, how long that occupation would last, because it's been now 59 years, so most of the existence of the state, and how deeply it would corrupt Israeli society. So there was a sense of unease, of discomfort. And as a soldier, I served in the West Bank, I served in Gaza, I patrolled streets of Arab towns, and there was a sense of discomfort again, of not knowing quite what I was doing there. But for me, I would say that the first realization, a much deeper realization of what that had created, this sort of the fundamental injustice of the land in which I was born and which I took for granted, was with the outbreak of the First Intifada. So that was in late 1987, December 1987. The then Minister of Defense, Rabin, called upon Israeli troops to break the arms and legs of Palestinian kids who were demonstrating, who were throwing rocks at heavily armed Israeli troops. And I was then a young reserve officer and expected to be called up to do the same. And I was not particularly happy about that idea. And it so happened that I was signing some petition and there was some room on that postcard and I filled that space with very small letters to Rabin. And I wrote that I had just come back from writing a PhD on the crimes of the German army on the Eastern Front. I had learned what kind of slippery slope there is once you start with ideological brutalization of an army. And that under his leadership, he was leading the IDF, the Israeli Defense Forces, in that direction. And I wrote it because I was very angry. The case that was being protested then was a Palestinian kid who had been taken on a border guard's jeep and then thrown out of it while they were driving and killed. 2 weeks later, I received a letter from the Ministry of Defense. There was a one-line response by Rabin with his signature saying, "How dare you compare the IDF to the Wehrmacht?" Which gave me an opportunity to write him another letter, and he sent me a second letter with exactly the same line. I believe, not because of my letter, but I think that his response reflected something in his own realization that the occupation was no longer supportable. I think that he felt as we saw a few years later in the early 1990s, that the political, economic, and moral price of that occupation was not supportable for the state. And that whatever one did, one had to stop it. One had to change things. And of course, Oslo was a very problematic process with many problems. But as we know, there was major incitement against him as prime minister trying to carry out this process. And minutes after he stood at the largest rally for peace in Israeli history, with close to 500,000 people standing in the main square in Tel Aviv, he was assassinated. And he was assassinated because of right-wing incitement against him, showing him in posters dressed in SS uniform. And the man who led that incitement is the man who is still prime minister of Israel today, who has Rabin's blood on his hands, Benjamin Netanyahu. For me, personally, there was a long process of trying to understand where these things were heading. So in 2015, I started a project at Brown University that tried to bring together Israeli, Palestinian, and other scholars to talk about Israel-Palestine. And for me, this was the first time that I encountered large numbers of Palestinians that I could speak with, who spoke in this academic forum and made it possible to see how important speaking with each other actually was and how skewed our understanding of each other actually was. But there was another moment for me that was very telling, and I'll tell you that, and then I'll go to the core of what I want to speak about. And that was that in 1995, so that happens to be the year in which Rabin was assassinated, I decided to interview my mother. I wanted to know about my mother's childhood. She never told me about her childhood. She was then 71, I was 41. And my idea was that I wanted to write about what the Holocaust looked like on a local level. And not these big narratives, but what happens in one little town. And the town I chose was her town. And she told me about her childhood for the first time and the last time, because she passed away 3 years later. And I realized that she grew up in a town that was a mix of Jews, Poles, and Ukrainians who had lived side by side for 400 years. And during World War II, one part of the population turned against the other part and murdered it. Of course, the Germans had to come and facilitate that, but they found many collaborators. And a few years later, I went for the first time to that town called Buchach, which used to be in Poland, now is in West Ukraine. What I saw was that town and many other towns in West Ukraine, what used to be Eastern Galicia, had no memory of what occurred there, who had lived there, and how that mix of populations that had lived together for centuries had ended. What it was like to live together, and where did all those people go? There were remnants. There were abandoned synagogues. There were abandoned cemeteries. There were mass graves around these towns. Around Buchach itself, there are about 7,000 people buried in mass graves, but they're unmarked. And I wondered, what do the children who are there, the young Ukrainian children who were herding their goats and cows, often on top of Jewish cemeteries, what do they think about that when they see these tombstones written in letters that they can't decipher? And they didn't know anything, and no one told them. No one was talking about this. And when I came back, I went to Israel and I started thinking about my own childhood. Growing up, as I said, a member of a generation that took for granted the fact that we were born there, it was our place. And I started thinking about what we actually did at the time. And I recalled all those so-called abandoned houses in which we used to play. I grew up first in North Tel Aviv and then in Ramat Aviv, where now the University of Tel Aviv is. There was a big village there called Shahmuanis. And we used to play there. There were no Palestinians there anymore. They were all kicked out in 1948. There was a cemetery there. It was a Muslim cemetery. All of this has disappeared. The University of Tel Aviv is now built over all of that. And we had no way to talk about it. And it took decades to start thinking about that civilization that had existed there until 1948. And in 1948 was wiped out first by a process of ethnic cleansing, by expelling the majority of the Palestinian population from what became the state of Israel, and then by destroying hundreds of villages, leveling them down, planting forests on top, or building universities or other housing on top, taking over all that property and erasing the memory of what there had been. So this was a lengthy process of trying to come to terms with how the state that I was born into, that I took for granted, what it had been engaged in just shortly before I was born, 6 years before I was born. And it also made me think about who were the people who were engaged in doing that. So I started thinking much more deeply about this link between the event of the Holocaust and the event of the Nakba, and how the state was formed out of these double tragedies, which are not comparable. It's not that there's any point in comparing the Holocaust to the Nakba, but they're connected. They're connected historically, they're connected biographically, they're connected psychologically, and they're connected because they're constitutive moments for Palestinians and for Israelis. I was thinking about writing a book about that, and then October 7th happened. I became increasingly worried that what Israel was engaging in was of a completely different dimension from anything that had happened before. There was by then a fair amount of evidence to show that the IDF was engaged in war crimes, potentially in crimes against humanity, and that the direction was that things would get even worse. And I wrote then an op-ed in the New York Times, where I cited statements that were being made at the time by Israeli political and military leaders that had a clear genocidal content, saying, you know, they'll have no water, they'll have no food, they're human animals, they should be treated as such, there are no uninvolved people, remember Amalek, and so forth. Statements that were made as hundreds of thousands of Israeli citizens were being mobilized as reservists to go into Gaza, and made by the Minister of Defense, by the President of the State, by the Prime Minister, by people with executive power and authority. And by the fourth week of the campaign, over 10,000 people had been killed in Gaza, the majority of whom were civilians. And so when I wrote that piece, I said that there is a danger that this would become a genocidal operation. I was not yet convinced that it was genocide, and there were people who said, well, from day one, that this is a genocide, and I'm a genocide scholar, and I want to be very careful in identifying or distinguishing between atrocities, between war crimes, and between this particular crime. And it's important, from my point of view, to make that distinction, because the definition of genocide that matters under international law is the definition that was created by the Genocide Convention in 1948. That's the only definition that matters under international law. And while people can say, this looks horrible, what can it be but genocide? That's not how you define it. And that's not how you can use that convention to actually find individuals and states guilty of genocide. And that definition says that genocide are acts carried out with the intent to destroy a particular group, an ethnic, national, racial, or religious group in whole or in part as such. And such actions include killing members of the group, causing severe mental and physical harm to members of the group, creating conditions that would be conducive to the causing harm to that group. And I was afraid that that was the direction in which things were going, because there were statements being made, which is unusual in genocide, with genocidal content. And so I wrote in that article, it's better to warn about genocide before it happens than to bemoan it after it has already taken place. And my hope was that somebody would actually pay attention. And those who should have paid attention were, of course, the U.S. administration. Because it was clear then, as it is clear today, that a decision by the American president to tell an Israeli prime minister, as Joe Biden could have done at the time, you have a week or 2 weeks to wrap this up, and if you don't, then you're on your own, that Israel would have stopped. And it would have stopped not simply because it would be worried of not being popular, it would have stopped because it needed large amounts of supplies, military supplies, money, and perhaps most importantly, diplomatic cover. The U.S. provides Israel with a diplomatic iron dome with its veto power in the Security Council. But the administration, neither Biden nor Blinken nor anyone else, did that. And I still think to this day that had they done so, we might have said that there was a huge amount of, there were crimes, war crimes, there were crimes against humanity because of the large number of civilians who were killed, and it might have become genocide, but it didn't, because in the last moment, the U.S. administration stepped in, followed, of course, by its timid European allies, and stopped it. But they didn't. And so by May of 2024, when the Israeli forces had gone through from the north to the south and reached the city of Rafah, it became clear what the pattern of operations was. By then, there were 1 million people in Rafah, which before the war had a population of about 250,000. So all those other people were those who had been told by the IDF to move out of their homes for their own safety. There were constant announcements by Israel because their homes would become areas of operations. They moved out of their homes, and then their homes were destroyed. And they concentrated 1 million people, half of the population of Gaza, in the city of Rafah. And then the IDF wanted to take over that city as well, which sits on the border with Egypt. And in order to do so, it removed the population from there and moved it to Al-Mawasi, to the coastal area in southwestern Gaza, which had no humanitarian infrastructure whatsoever, and proceeded to destroy Rafah. By August, nothing was standing there. And it was at that point that you could see the following. Statements had been made at the beginning of this operation, as I said. And then there was a pattern of operations. And the pattern of operations conformed to the statements. That is, the pattern of operations was to make Gaza uninhabitable for its population. There was constant, systematic, and deliberate destruction of hospitals, of housing, of schools, of mosques, of agricultural land, of power plants, of water plants, of everything that makes it possible for a population to live and to reconstitute itself. The destruction of archives, of museums, of everything that would also make it possible after a terrible war or after terrible violence to rebuild oneself as a group.
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0: Now, the goal was clearly to ethnically cleanse Gaza. As some Israeli politicians said at the time, the same people who said the Nakba never happened, they said this is Nakba number two. That's the logic of denial. It didn't happen, and now we're doing it again. But of course, in 1948, the borders were open, and Palestinians fled to Jordan, to Syria, to Lebanon, to Egypt. This time, the borders were closed. There were 2 million people enclosed within a very small chunk of territory, and the only place that the Israelis wanted them to go to was south, into Egypt. And Egypt did not let them through. And so, as it happened in many other cases of genocide in the 20th century, an operation of ethnic cleansing became genocidal. This happened in the German genocide of the Herero and Nama in 1904. It happened in the genocide of the Armenians in 1915. It actually also happened in the Holocaust. The original goal of the German government was to remove the Jews, just to get rid of them. And the more Germany expanded, the more Jews it took in, and the fewer places there were for them to go to. And then, as one Nazi official said, the most humane solution to that was to kill them. For me, this was extraordinary to watch this happening. And I wrote about that for the first time in August of 2024, where I also tried to understand the mentality of Israeli soldiers, some of whom I met during a visit to Israel in June 2024, the mentality of Israeli soldiers who saw themselves as defending their country, as having no choice but to destroy Gaza, and as being righteous warriors, and as being victims, as acting because of a deep sense of victimhood, the victimhood because of the attack by Hamas, a victimhood because they thought that all the criticism against Israel was anti-Semitic, that the world has turned against Israel, and a victimhood because the nations of the world had no right to criticize Israel, which was fighting for its existence after the Holocaust. So a sort of deep historical view. And subsequently, a year later, I wrote about this also in the New York Times, July 2025, large numbers of genocide scholars and experts in international law had reached the conclusion that what Israel had carried out, was carrying out, was genocide, that there was no other way to describe it but that. So how did we get from the late 19th century, from this movement that wanted to provide Jews with a safe haven, to a state ideology that became what it is today, an ideology that, to my mind, has no right to go on existing. Not the state. The state will remain as it is. The states don't disappear very easily, and the state of Israel is internationally recognized, but its Zionist ideology, an ideology that has justified genocide, cannot stand. So I'll give you just a couple of points along this long trajectory. One is the years of the interwar period. So in the interwar period, Zionism, which was not a particularly popular movement among Jews, there were much more popular movements. Large numbers of Jews went to North America, 2.5 million. Large number of Jews were in the Bund, which was a completely different idea of creating a sort of Jewish identity, territorial identity in Europe itself. Large numbers tried to assimilate into their societies. Large numbers became socialists and communists and joined the revolution and believed that would solve the issue, solve the Jewish question that had emerged, that was invented in the late 19th century. But in the 1920s and 30s, as the gates of immigration closed in America and then in other European countries, as assimilation encounters racism, anti-Semitism, ethno-nationalism that does not particularly want Jews to integrate into their own countries, Zionism becomes more popular. And so In the 1920s and 30s, several hundred thousand Jews migrate from Europe to Palestine. And from the point of view of Zionism, that migration saves their lives. That is, Zionism actually delivers on its argument that it would provide a safe haven for Jews. That's what happened to my family. Had they stayed behind, they would have died. Because they came, they survived. And my grandparents happened to have been Zionists, but there were many people, certainly from Germany, about 70,000 who came through the Havara agreement between the Jewish agency in Palestine and the Nazi authorities, 70,000 Jews who came from Germany to Palestine. And most of them were not Zionists. They would have much rather stayed in Germany, but the Nazi regime wanted them to go. And they had no other place to go to by then. So from that point of view, the 1920s and 30s are a story that justifies Zionism. But once those Jews come, whether they're Zionists or not Zionists, whether they're poor or they're rich, whether they are motivated or not, once they come there, what they practice from the point of view of the people who are living there is nothing but settler colonialism. They come and they take over the land. They create the infrastructure for a state which is facilitated by the British Empire, which had committed itself to creating a Jewish national home in Palestine. The British, at least until 1937, are committed to helping the Jews create the infrastructure of a state. And that is created on the backs and on the lands of the people who are living there, the indigenous population, Palestinian Arabs. And that, of course, creates resistance. It creates, first of all, a sense of anxiety and fear that those people are coming from Europe and taking over the land. It also creates a Palestinian national movement. And so what you find in the 1920s is that there is both a conflict between settlers who come from elsewhere and bring all their ideas of modernity, of what is civilized and what is not, while Jews in Europe are more and more described as Oriental. Once they come to Palestine, they see themselves as European. That's an interesting sort of twist. And at the same time, it creates a conflict between two national movements, because the Palestinians, in many ways, in response to the Zionist arrival in Palestine, start creating themselves an organized Palestinian national movement. And that process continues until 1948. That is, there are basically two things happening at the same time. There is rescue of Jews by coming to Palestine, and there is the practice of a settler colonial movement in Palestine that creates more and more conflict. And I won't go through all the phases of that and the Arab uprising of 1936 and so forth. In 1948, or let's say 1947, on the 29th of November 1947, the British decide they can't take this anymore. They won the war, but they lost their economy. They're losing their empire. They cannot sustain and don't want to remain in Palestine, and they're leaving. And the newly established UN decides on a partition resolution that two states will be formed in Palestine, an Arab state and a Jewish state. The leadership of the Palestinians and the Arab states reject that partition resolution. And there are very good reasons to do so, because two-thirds of the population are Palestinians. And the Jews are offered more than half of the territory. The Jews, despite the great efforts that were made in the 20s and 30s and first part of the 40s to purchase land, to gain land, own only 7% of the land. And they're being offered more than half of the land. I think in the historical perspective, it was a mistake. It was a mistake because as Jews knew, to be stateless is much worse than having a state, however small it is, because we live in a world of states. So I think it was a mistake, but whether it was or it wasn't, the decision was a rational one in the sense that it was extremely unfair. the Zionists, because of their own history, and because they had a very pragmatic and ruthless leadership, and because they expected that they could get more than what they were being offered, agreed. And that began a process which ends up with the War of 1948. At the end of that war, two things happen. First of all, a Jewish state is established, and no Arab state is established. And secondly, 750,000 Palestinians, the vast majority of the Palestinians who lived in what becomes the state of Israel, which is, as the Zionists hoped, as Ben-Gurion said, much larger than what was offered, what was allotted in the partition resolution, are kicked out. And it's at that point, that's the second, and I think the, from my perspective, a crucial moment. Because Zionism had accomplished its goal. It created the Jewish majority state. That was the goal of Zionism. Zionism was a movement of a minority whose goal was to create it as a state majority. Because Zionism identified the problem of the Jews as being one of being a minority. It was an ethno-nationalist view, of course, but the Jews didn't invent it. It was all around them. They were copying ethno-national ideas from all the other movements around them. And they accomplished it. They created a state. 80% of the population of that state were Jews, and only 20% were Palestinians. Those 150,000 Palestinians who remained behind after the Nakba. Today, Palestinian citizens of Israel are also 20%. This ratio, the numbers have grown. Now there's 2 million Palestinian citizens in Israel, but they're 20% of the population. So the ratio has remained stable between 1948 and today. So the state could have said, we have formed a state, we have reached a goal, and now let's make sure that that state is a good state for all its citizens. And it in fact promises that. It issues a proclamation on the 14th of May, 1948, just as the British are leaving that midnight. It proclaims a Jewish state, and it says that state will provide equal rights to all its citizens. And it specifically speaks about Arabs. Now, it's also, meanwhile, in the process of ethnically cleansing them. So it's not a straightforward statement. It's cynical. But it's given in large part because of the partition resolution that gave legitimacy for the creation of a Jewish state that demanded that those states, the Arab state that never came into being, and the Jewish state, issue such a statement that they would be democratic and provide a Bill of Rights, and that they would have a constitution. And that proclamation says, and we will issue a constitution by October 1st, 1948. And that constitution is expected to be in the spirit of the proclamation of the state, known in Israel as the Declaration of Independence. Although independence from whom is not clear, because the British were leaving anyway. But that constitution is never issued. And it's at that point that Zionism, which has these two faces, I mean, Zionism is an ethno-national movement, and it has always, like all ethno-national movements, it has a strong violent potential. That's what ethno-nationalism is about. And it also has, as I said, a real aspect of it as being a settler colonial movement, because unlike other ethno-national movements, it transports Jews from one place to another. The Poles don't need to do that. They just need to clear the Ukrainians out, or vice versa, from the land in which they live. The Jews transport Jews from there because people say, that's not your land, get out of here. But it transforms itself from a movement that had these two aspects, one which was to rescue and to liberate and to emancipate, and that had a belief in some kind of justice, of social justice, of justice between groups, into a state ideology. Because now the state is created, and the state does not issue a constitution, does not give a Bill of Rights. Now, had there been a constitution, in the spirit of that proclamation, that does not mean that everything would be honky-dory and, you know, everybody would have lived happily ever after, but it would have created legal constraints on the state, including on the Supreme Court, and it would have created the state with recognized borders. Israel has no recognized borders. Israel has never said what its borders are. It only has ceasefire lines. There is no border. It's still a work in progress. This is what Ben-Gurion said when he was told by his own advisors, you know, when we proclaim the state, we have to say where the state is. And he said, no, we don't. Let's see. There's a war. Let's see how the war ends. Maybe we'll open the entire path to Jerusalem. Maybe we'll take over the Western Galilee. And indeed they do. And so why agree on the partition borders? And the state has never done that either, to this day. There's one other crucial moment, and that sort of takes me back to the beginning of what I was talking about. You could say that Israel is really a democracy only for about 6 months. The proclamation doesn't use the word democracy. It doesn't appear there. But the understanding was that this would be a Jewish, a democratic state. It proclaims itself to be a Jewish state. And the issue always was and remains, can Israel be both Jewish and democratic? Is it possible? Immediately after the war, as a state is established, that Arab minority, those 20%, are given citizenship. They become Israeli citizens. But immediately thereafter, they are also come under military rule. And they live under military rule until December 1966, for 20 years. And during those 20 years of military rule, where they have no democratic rights, they have no right of assembly or right of movement, they have to report, they are constantly under observation, most of their lands are confiscated by the state and then handed over to Jewish settlements. In December 66, military rule is lifted. But in June 1967, 6 months later, Israel comes to occupy, in the war of in the Six-Day War, the West Bank and the Gaza Strip, where large numbers of the Palestinians that it had expelled in 1948 and their descendants are living. But it doesn't give them rights. They don't become citizens, of course. They remain an occupied population. And so, from that point on, the Zionist ideal, which was to create a Jewish majority state, has been given up. Israel becomes a 50-50 state. It's a one state from the Jordan to the sea, in which now there are 40 million people, 7 million Jews, 7 million Palestinians. The Jews have what remains of Israeli democracy, which is being eroded now on a daily basis. And the Palestinians are either 2 million of them are second-class citizens with many restrictions, and the others have no rights at all. So the idea of creating a Jewish majority state was forfeited for the land, which creates the dynamic that if we want the land and we want a Jewish majority state, how do we go about doing that? How do we accomplish that? And the way to accomplish that, and in the back of that, is the need to somehow remove the population, one way or another. There are discussions, by the way, 1956, 1967, 1973, what to do with the population of Gaza. There are plans to remove the population of Gaza in previous periods. They just were not, in large part, were not implemented, unlike what happens after October 7th. So the thought, the expectation that that's how we would resolve the issue is always in the background. And then, of course, comes October 7th. And I'll just say this. October 7th has a context, and I've been talking about this context. The immediate context of October 7th is that for the previous 20 years, Benjamin Netanyahu persuaded the Israeli public and much of the rest of the world that this occupation could be managed, that there is no way and no need to resolve it, no need to have any compromise with Palestinians. We can manage it. will manage it by enclosing Gaza within a super security fence, and we manage it by having basically a collaborating Palestinian Authority that works for the Israeli government in Ramallah, in the West Bank. And no need to think about it. And the Palestinian issue disappeared. It was not there. If you look at election campaigns in Israel in the years before 2023, nobody talks about the Palestinians. It's not an issue. And it's not an issue in international discourse. Who is talking about the Palestinians before 2023? October 7th blows this up. The idea that we can manage the occupation is gone. And there are only two options. One option is what Netanyahu and, of course, the people like Smotrich and Ben-Gvir would never have thought of, which is to find some way for these two groups to live side by side with equality and justice for all. But that's not part of their plan. If you cannot manage the occupation, now you have a license to resolve the issue differently. You can resolve it by finally finishing the job from 1948. And that's what the attempt is. The moment the government comes out of the shock, and it was shocked initially because the army had been incompetent and the government, all the information for the attack, of course, was available, but nobody believed that Hamas could actually do it. Once they come out of the shock, within a couple of days, that is the plan. And tragically, not only does it destroy vast numbers of people and level the entire strip, and that's still a work in progress. We've not seen the end of this. But what we see today is a state that has resolved to use only more power, only more violence, that has completely given up on any idea of politics. And as I see it today, the only way to change this has to come from the outside. The only way that Israel, even if you're thinking about its own interest, can be rescued from its demons and can stop this cycle of violence is by massive external pressure. And that massive external pressure can only come in the form of a sanctions regime. Only sanctions, economic, political, and military, can accomplish that. One has to say that Hamas succeeded in one thing. It, of course, what it did led to the destruction of Gaza, and those leaders have that on their conscience. They're all dead by now, of course. But it accomplished bringing back the Palestinian issue, and it accomplished by regionalizing the issue, exactly what Hamas had wanted to do. It is now in Iran, it's now in Lebanon, it's now an international issue, and Israel has put itself in a position that it is fast becoming, and I think rightly so, a pariah state. And the only way to save it from destroying itself is by putting massive pressure on it to redesign where the limits of power of the state of Israel are, to remove them from Washington, D.C., where they've been now for several decades, and where there are no limits on power, of course, bring them back to Jerusalem, where they belong, so that that state would have no choice but to face up to the need to resolve this ongoing, the conflict is not the right word, of course, it's a misnomer, to end this occupation and this oppression and create a political system that would be just for all living in that territory. Okay, I'll stop here. I hope I didn't bore you too much, and thank you.
1: 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He spoke at the Lumumba Institute in Berlin in late June. 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Joe Ritchie is our general manager and editor. I'm David Barsamyan. Thank you for listening.

0: This is 99.5 WBDY LP from the Bundy Museum of History and Art in Binghamton. 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
1: Hi, I'm Jared Ewey, the host of Yonder Radio. Every week, we bring listeners rural conversations with national reach. This week, we're reaching down into the Iberia Parish in Louisiana, where Delaney Nolan, a reporter, shares how AI slop torpedoed a massive solar project. And then Aaron Borla, the executive director of the Roundhouse Foundation, talks philanthropy and shares some wisdom from her grandma, Gert. And Daily Yonder culture reporter Susanna Brown interviews filmmaker Rustin Thompson about his new documentary, The Last Picture Shows, which tells the story of independent small-town movie theaters across the West, or lack thereof. Oral historian Majan Salih Thobias stops by to invite us to a story feast, and Daily Yonder contributor Nat Nichols takes us to Wyoming, where indigenous communities are working to restore native buffalo herds. Our featured musician this week, incredible story and incredible music, Red and the Paper Flowers, a living room folk band out of Knoxville, Tennessee, trivia, and all of that on this week's episode of Yonder Radio.

0: Yonder Radio, Rural Conversations with National Reach. Hello, Jared Ewey here, and I just gotta be straight with you people. This show is a lot. I mean, and I mean that in a good way. We're going to discuss the Roundhouse Foundation and how it is helping people around the country. We're going to talk about the documentary about cinema deserts, the story of Red and the Paper Flowers Will Move You, and well, there's trivia that kind of creeps me out. That's all on the way. First up, we have Jan Podolsky, news editor of the Daily Yonder, to tell us about some of this week's top rural headlines. What's going on, Jan?
1: Hey, Jared. We start off with a report from CNBC about land purchases and AI data centers transforming rural land markets. According to the report, data centers' land purchases reached about $6 billion in the first half of 2026, which represents a 79% increase from just last year. In total, data centers represent 27% of the development sites in the U.S. this year, and it's the second highest category, right after apartment buildings. Several reports and analysis indicate that the key data center areas, commercial property values, are truly skyrocketing. One example of some sites from last year in Northern Virginia and in Northeast in general allegedly surpassed $8 million per acre.
0: And then more about mail-in voting, what's happening from governing.com here.
1: Yeah, so we've been covering the big issue over the mail-in ballots and the current administration's attempts to limit the access to mail-in voting. Governing prepared a list of the states that could potentially suffer the most, or the voters who could suffer the most if those rights were limited. It's important to note that nationally, 1 in 4 Democrats and 1 in 5 Republicans voted by mail in 2024, according to the reporting. So, top 3 states with the most mail.

0: of clean energy for a while now. Famously, Toyota tried to develop cars running on hydrogen, and that's because the byproduct of running hydrogen for your energy is water. And according to a 2025 study from the U.S. Geological Survey, Michigan sits on the high end of a potential sites for a ton of buried hydrogen.
1: Now, if out here in Colorado, you could just produce water by driving around, we'd just be a constant cruise party around here. Jan Patulski, thank you so much for stopping by Yonder Radio.
0: Thanks a lot, Jared.
1: That was Jan Patulski, news editor for the Daily Yonder, and now Delaney Nolan, an environmental journalist who reports for The Lens, a nonprofit newspaper based out of New Orleans, Louisiana. She's here to talk about some reporting she did in Iberia Parish in southern Louisiana. She wrote a story, well, it's about AI slop. I'm going to get this rolling by asking a strange question, but can you assure us, Delaney Nolan of The Lens, that solar panels are not causing tornadoes?
2: I'm here to say solar panels will not put a tornado in your backyard.
1: Why is this even entering the chat? What has happened in the Iberia Parish where solar panel tornadoes might be part of the conversation? Can you tell us about this AI slop that's been used to stop solar development?
2: Yeah, I mean, why do people believe this is kind of the question? This all came out of plans to establish an industrial scale solar project in Iberia Parish. Industrial scale, meaning this is something that's big enough. It's a few hundred acres. You could plug it into the grid. It'll supply electricity to places outside of Iberia. That came to a head last summer. So this company, Recurrent Energy, they're a division of a Canadian company called Canada Solar. They wanted to set up this big project, and people got emotional. People got upset. So I think, yeah, the question is not only where does this misunderstanding come from, it's how is it getting picked up by people who really believe it? And I think part of it is this history of being an area where these big corporations, especially petrochemical companies, they come in, they establish something, and people who live there end up seeing wealth and resources. You know, we have a lot of resources. We see all this wealth get taken away. A lot of this opposition to the solar project was organized around social media, especially around Facebook groups. But that Facebook group itself, the people who were in it, the people who created it, they were being connected to other organizers against solar projects in other parishes and other states who had worked on stopping, in some cases successfully, solar projects. And some of the material shared in there was just flat out wrong. Some of it is getting shared by people who were like entrepreneurs that are boosting nuclear power, or they used to work for a conservative think tank. But yeah, what was really interesting to me was all these images and Facebook groups across the country that seem to be coming from a network of bots, of fake accounts, spam accounts that are based in South Asia, most likely Bangladesh, from what we could tell. These AI-generated images, it's a farmer with a sign that says, you know, keep Louisiana beautiful, put solar on rooftops, not on farmland. And then in another group, you see a farmer with a sign that says, keep Nebraska beautiful, put solar panels on roofs, not farmland. And then you see it again in Texas, and you see it again in Indiana, essentially mass-produced AI slop that is looking like it is coming from a place of grassroots organizing and passion, but it's actually being mass-produced in Southeast Asia by AI.
1: Well, Delaney, I love what you do in this article because you do go deep on the story, the AI and solar and the parish, but you humanize it with these people like Andre McAnally. And this seems to me a story within a story. Tell us about her journey, because she's been at two different places on this issue.
2: Yeah, I think she's a really interesting character in this story. She's in an interesting position. She owns a lot of land. She's a family farm in Iberia Parish, and the company, Recurrent Solar, was going to lease part of their farm to build this project. At a council meeting, she told the parish council, when I first heard about this, I was convinced we were all going to get cancer. You know, a lot of the rumors that are going around are about how it's going to give people cancer, it's going to leach toxins into the soil, it's going to wash poison into the bayou. And then I did my research. She's come all the way around.

0: Responds to being one of the few supporters in the parish, or at least one of the few vocal supporters of this project. And she said, this money that they would be giving us by leasing our lands, that would be helping my kids pay for their college. But she spoke at this council meeting and said, I'm really disappointed. Parish Council has not, I just assumed you all would do your own research the same way I have. And I've learned that my fears are misplaced. And now I know that this would be a great thing for my family and neighbors who came to my door bringing meals after my husband died in 2021. They won't speak to me anymore because of their opposition to this project. So, really, I mean, it really got heated.
1: What has happened with this big solar project? Is it done?
0: The fallout from this campaign, this anti-solar campaign, was Iberia Parish Council ended up passing very stringent regulation that a solar installation, if it's more than 75 acres, which anything significant would be, it has to be at least half a mile set back from the nearest residential structure or building. They've not officially announced that it's canceled, but it's been a year now and there's been no progress, and it does seem to have knocked that project out.
1: You in though, despite this, solar is growing.
0: Yes, I'm so glad you highlighted that. Despite the hostile federal policy landscape, solar is just so efficient and it's so affordable now that there's really no stopping it. It really is going to continue to accelerate. There's going to be a little bit of a slowdown, a little bit of a dip, at least in Louisiana, once those subsidies that the Trump administration rolled back do expire in the next year or two. But then the acceleration's going to pick back up again. And so the real question becomes not is solar going to exist or not? It's going to be do these projects come to Louisiana or do they go to a different state where there's maybe less local opposition or local misinformation running around causing undue burdens of regulation?
1: Well, people, do not settle for AI slop. Today we have the polar, well, we have the solar opposite, Delaney Nolan.
0: I love that.
1: And her story from the lens, NOLA.org is on Daily Yonder. In rural communities, fears amplified by AI slop and social media hamper solar boom. Thank you so much.
0: This was so much fun. Thank you, Jared.
1: You can find this story at dailyyonder.com/yonderradio and more of Delaney's reporting at thelensnola.org. Delaney's reporting is also part of the Mississippi Delta Ag and Water Desk, an environmental reporting network that covers the nation's largest watershed. And now it's time for our featured band of the week, Red and the Paper Flowers out of Knoxville, Tennessee. There's music here, yes, and a story that will move you. And now we're going to be talking to lead singer Red Doherty and mandolin player Gavin Gregg.
2: Rain hits hard on the metal roof above me.
1: Well, Red Doherty and Gavin Gregg here from Red and the Paper Flowers. And I know you've been all over the country because I saw a YouTube commenter with exclamation points shout that they saw your van north of Denver.
3: Yeah.
1: You are in the musical montage phase of your life, just rolling around the country.
3: Yeah.
1: And if someone pulls up to a Red and the Paper Flowers show, what are they going to hear?
3: Coziness, a good time. We're trying to figure out what genre we actually fit into. We call ourselves living room folk just because we bring warmth and storytelling. Gavin plays mandolin. Colleen is our cellist. Gavin and Colleen playing off of each other is also like its own kind of cute form of storytelling in the instrumental space too.

0: royalty.
1: Yeah, Gavin, you've been part of the great mandolin revolution over the past couple decades. How is it being with the band? In the VH1 Behind the Music, is everything going to be going well?
2: Yeah, it's great. I grew up playing bluegrass, and we don't really play bluegrass, so it kind of keeps me on my toes as far as what the mandolin is supposed to do in the band.
1: Seems like there's a thing going on, a renaissance that's reaching into all these maybe overlooked niches of music and giving some spotlight and some community warmth to bands, say, like yourself. Are you feeling that?
3: Yeah, I think we do. Something Gavin encouraged us to do. I think we move so fast sometimes that we don't really have time to stop and think about what it is that we're doing until after the fact. But he was really encouraging in pushing playing smaller towns because it feels more homey and more community driven. And so I think that that's maybe where the renaissance is coming from when it comes to playing shows in certain areas.
2: Small towns seem to appreciate the music a lot more. And this smaller venue seem to be getting a little more popular.
1: Well, it's a big deal. I mean, I grew up in a really tiny town, and you could have a duo show up that nobody ever heard of. And I, as a kid, just wanted to go touch their face and see if they were real. Like, they were stars. Yeah. I think people are kind of pining for that real experience. Are you getting that on the road, Red, that people want that? They want your living room music?
3: Yeah, I think so. I love playing music, especially with Katie, Colleen, and Gavin, because they're my best friends and Gavin's my partner. I also really love talking to people, like before and after the show. Like, if I had a tail, it'd be wagging. I love it. I think a lot of people just want to share what they're going through, and I think it's energizing for them when we write something that they can connect to, and it's really beautiful.
1: I go to your website, Red and the Paper Flowers, people. Go read this story. And then Your About Us page changed my life. Do you want to share a little bit of that and then just an update on how Rush's music is doing?
3: Well, in 2023, my really dear, sweet friend Jason Cooper was murdered by his roommate. And we grew up together in a way working at this music store called Rush's Music. He bought it from our boss in 2021. And he willed it to me. I didn't even know he had a will, and I didn't know that I was in his will. And, you know, you have those conversations with your best buds, like, you'll take care of my dog if something happens, right? And I'm like, sure, buddy, I'll take care of your dog. I became the owner of a music store that is like a cultural hub in Knoxville, Tennessee. We service about 90 schools and 3,000 students for band every year. It sounds really cold to say it like this, but I've found the humor through the grief at this point where, you know, he passed in February of 2023, and I've never had to plan a celebration of life and also learn how to do C Corporation business taxes in the same month. So that was a wild, wild time to be alive. You know, it sounds dark, but I don't think I would still be here if it wasn't for Katie, Colleen, and Gavin. They really pulled me out of a dark place that I was in for a couple of years.

0: Want to know about Appalachia? What would you tell the world about Appalachia? What do you know? What do you want to tell the world?
1: It can be very peaceful and beautiful. It's vast. It's been cool to take these tours up and see the rest of Appalachia, how similar, but also how different it is.
2: Yeah, I agree. I think it's a special place. Being East Tennessee, I didn't start traveling until much later in life, post-pandemic, when we started really hitting the band hard. So I think it's really cool to see the difference in, you know, Appalachia regions. Just like everywhere in the country, there's always a lot of struggle. But I think that what makes Appalachians a distinct group of people is that they somehow just carry it internally. Mm-hmm. And I think it just shows up in art, just really strong people.
0: Now, Red, I mean, I don't want to be like causing controversy here, but you might not be doing anything for Appalachian stereotypes, as I've read that you prefer barefoot.
2: Yeah. I'm probably not helping the Appalachian stereotype, but we like playing with our tootsies out. Sometimes no shoe shows, just because, I don't know, we like to feel the stage.
1: Depends
2: sometimes.
1: If the stage is eye level, I won't do it, just for people's sake. You
0: know. That is a thoughtful dude, because some guys' toes, I mean, maybe don't need all that light.
1: Yeah.
0: Well, I could talk a lot longer, but we should have more conversations. This is incredible.
2: Yeah, we'd love to be back. Thank you for having us.
0: That was Red Doherty and Gavin Gregg from living room folk band Red and the Paper Flowers. And now we're coming up on our first break, but not before we share our all-important first trivia clue. We'll give you three clues throughout the episode and then reveal the answer at the end. So here's your first clue. Today's trivia answer: must hike, survive, and have some rhythm if he is to succeed in life. More trivia clues coming up, and we'll be talking to Aaron Borla about the legacy of Gert Boyle from Columbia Sportswear. That is next on Yonder Radio.

0: Yonder Radio, Rural Conversations with National Reach. We're going to talk about this documentary, The Last Picture Shows. If you've noticed, theaters are disappearing around your area, especially drive-ins. We have that covered. Now, though, we talked to Aaron Borla, the executive director of the Roundhouse Foundation. Aaron, I know you and the foundation do a lot of work around rural Oregon, and you're involved in a lot of different kinds of projects. So what exactly is the Roundhouse Foundation?
1: So the Roundhouse Foundation is a private family foundation. We were started by my mother, who's an artist by trade, and actually funded by my grandmother, who is Gert Boyle, the CEO of Columbia Sportswear, and really focused on creative placemaking. My mom, as an artist in Central Oregon, further away from sort of where all that capital exists in Oregon, which is that 40-mile radius around Portland-Salem area, recognized how hard it was for artists and creatives to get access to capital. So we started the organization in 2002, really focused on supporting Central Oregon arts and cultural programs. Recognized pretty quickly it's hard to be creative when your teeth hurt or you don't have access to clean water or healthy food. And so we expanded our program areas to include environmental stewardship, education, and social service, along with our arts and culture background. But really, we're hoping on elevating rural and remote spaces by providing a little bit of capital, some grant making, and relationships.
0: You are in this time and place in history where maybe governments are turning over more to philanthropic organizations. Are you seeing that? Is that something you're recognizing?
1: Oh my gosh, yes. So I started as a staff person. I've been a trustee for over 10 years now, right? And our organization, my grandmother Gert, passed away in 2019 and left a portion of her estate to our organization. So we grew over 1,400% in 18 months. We grew a lot. So our grant making went from $250,000 a year to that first year, $1 million. This year, we'll distribute $21 million in grant making. So when I stepped in 2020, we had all these opportunities to work with community and really infuse capital in a way that was community driven, but also to leverage capital off of federal and state partners. In the previous administration, we saw a huge influx of capital through the Inflation Reduction Act and other opportunities where rural and remote communities were really elevated in the way to access those dollars. But federal and state money had its limitations where philanthropic capital could either help come alongside projects or provide the match that was required. And so I found our organization's sort of niche in that space was leveraging off of additional governmental capital. With the current administration, all of those opportunities have gone away. In fact, many of our partners have actually lost their capital that they worked for the last 4 years to gain to be able to do disaster resilience hubs, education programs, a variety of other things, which is, I'm sure, a story you've heard time and again this over the past few years. We do see communities turning back to philanthropy in a way that's like, how can you help us? And the reality is philanthropic capital cannot backfill what we've lost.
0: Have people been able to recognize, though, that you are more necessary than ever?
1: I talk a lot about how do we mobilize capital in a way that will be able to put the Band-Aid on a head wound, for lack of better terms. Like, how do we fix this, the immediate issue? Like, what happens when the freezer goes out in the food bank? You need some short-term capital to be able to fix that freezer without having to put the freezer purchase on a credit card with 19% interest. But you can't think about anything else. You can't think about mission and vision and root cause of poverty until you fix the freezer. So how do we show up as a partner in philanthropy and say, let's fix what we can right now. Let's do our very best to be a partner to you on the ground right now. And then let's see how we can show up collectively.
0: What did Time Magazine see in you and Roundhouse to put you on the Time 100 philanthropy list?
1: Well, that, my friend, is a mystery to me still. You know, I'm a pretty humble kid growing up in Central Oregon. I feel like you shouldn't get a cookie for doing what you're supposed to be doing. And only 7% of philanthropic dollars impact rural communities, according to the study that was done in 2015. The latest study says that that's closer to 3%. As we talk about Native communities, that statistic is significantly worse at 0.4%. In 2022, I was selected as a fellow for the National Center for Family Philanthropy. And through that fellowship, thought, well, it'd be really awesome to elevate some of these programs that we work with to a national stage and try and get additional philanthropic capital to go to rural places. So we started a podcast called Funding Rural. And through that podcast, we've elevated different stories. We've talked to other philanthropic funders that focus on rural spaces, programs that are working really well, just to try to gain attention to those spaces. And I think maybe that's where Time saw the work that we were doing. That feels like where we have found our niche, is showing up on a national scale to really talk about how philanthropy can impact rural places.
0: You're telling your story, but not only that, you're telling the story of your beneficiaries to expand what you do.
1: Yeah, that's important, right? It's not our story. My grandmother is an amazing human. My mother is an amazing human. I feel like the people that we have hired that are helping fulfill our mission are all amazing humans. This is not our story. The story is of the folks on the ground doing the work, impacting communities that need that support. And so the more we can celebrate that work and talk about successes and challenges from the ground, the more we can move things forward. And what I love about this is that I have heard from more people, particularly our urban neighbors, where they're like, I could close my eyes and that's the same story that I hear in our inner city Black communities or the Latinx communities that we serve. So we've created these divides amongst communities that the reality is we're so much more similar if we just stop arguing for a hot minute.
0: That sounds like some serious GERT spirit right there.
1: Yeah, I think, you know, she would definitely say something probably more aggressive, just because that was her persona. But one of her favorite quotes that she used to say was, early to bed, early to rise, work like hell and advertise. I don't know if that one is as relevant as it's better to give with a warm hand than a cold one. So doing what you can while you're here, not waiting till tomorrow, I think that's important.
0: Well, that's an incredible way to leave this conversation. Erin Borla, Executive Director and Trustee of the Roundhouse Foundation, and now that foundation, part of Time's 100 philanthropic list for 2026. Thank you so much.
1: Thank you, Jared. Appreciate the opportunity. I love all things Yonder. Thanks for what y'all are doing.
0: And now, more music from Red and the Paper Flowers. This is If the Devil, which will be a single on the band's latest record, Dead Little Thing, coming out October 23rd.

0: That was If the Devil by Red and the Paper Flowers. You can learn more about the band and buy their music at redandthepaperflowers.com. That's Red with two D's. And now a conversation with Daily Yonder culture reporter Susanna Brown, who loves her pop culture. And she shows it again with this conversation with Rustin Thompson, the director, writer, producer, cinematographer, and editor of a feature-length documentary, The Last Picture Shows, which examines the fate of independent small-town movie theaters across the American West. Here's Susanna and Rustin.
1: In your film, The Last Picture Shows, you lay out some facts. So I'll say them now for the listeners, which is that in 1929, there were 22,000 movie theaters in the United States, and now there are fewer than 3,000. And for drive-ins, there were thousands of drive-ins, but now only 300 remain. Mm-hmm. So could you talk about how your film looks at this loss of movie theaters, and what angle did you take to telling this story?
2: Well, I started from an angle of like personal grief over the loss of art house theaters and small theaters in the country. I come from Seattle, and we used to have a vibrant art house scene in Seattle. Many of those theaters have closed. I also grew up in small parts of the West, mainly Eastern Oregon and parts of Washington. And I remember these theaters that have been long closed or the ones that are still open. And I've often wondered, how do they stay in business, the ones that are open? And I'm wondering about the ones that have closed and what that says about the town, what it says about film going in America, and what kind of memories these spaces hold. So I set out on my own to do a long road trip through the American West to find the true cinema deserts of the West. And those are the towns where theaters are separated sometimes by 100 miles. And I wanted to just explore that. I wanted to get the texture and the feel of the Western landscapes. My film is very contemplative. It moves in a very leisurely pace, but I wanted to capture the melancholy of these spaces. But also, I talked to the managers and owners of the theaters that still exist, that are still open for business, and what some of their challenges are in keeping these theaters going. These places that have really still remain kind of oases of community for the people living in these towns.
1: You talk about this great journey that you went on. I think it was you went to 10 Western states.
2: Yeah, 10 states.
1: Tell me more about that journey. And what was it like to both go to this many independent movie theaters and also meet the people behind those spaces?
2: Yeah, I chose the American West because, as I said, they are the true cinema deserts, but also it was a scope I could manage. Also, I thought of the film as a Western. Hmm. It's almost like these theater owners are kind of holding their own against the villains, which are the huge studios, the corporate studios that dictate so much of their programming. I would sometimes just come into town knowing that there were no theaters that were still open, and I would find those empty buildings and shoot the facades. And other times I would come into these towns where I knew a theater was open and I knew that they had a marquee, usually the original marquee, and I knew that it would be lit up at night against a beautiful Western sky. And I planned my route to spend the night in some of those towns so I could film the marquee. And I would sometimes just literally kind of knock on the door and meet the owner and tell them what I'm doing and ask them if I could interview them. And they said, sure. I wanted to talk about the effect of having to convert digital back in like 2010, 11, 12. I wanted to talk about the effects of COVID. I wanted to talk about the movie studios and the demands they put on these theaters. I wanted to talk to them about what these theaters mean to the community and also why they kept at this. They're not doing it to get rich. They're doing it because they feel part of the community. Many of these people grew up in these towns and moved away and came back, and they were providing a vital place for them, for people to get out of their house and come downtown to see a movie in a communal space. And they didn't want to lose that. So they were fighting a tough fight, but a good fight.
1: You mentioned some of the struggles that independent theaters might face with especially big studio systems. And I'm wondering what it is like to run a small theater in comparison to something like a massive theater chain and how those challenges might be different.
2: So many of the small theaters that I filmed are single screen theaters, and they have been single screen since their existence. They work with booking agents, and these booking agents will often book the same film in 70, 75, 80 theaters in a particular region. So that's why often you would drive through these towns and you would see the same film playing at all these theaters, sometimes for 3 weeks, and you wouldn't have any other choice. And they want theaters to play these films according to what they call a clean screen protocol. That means you can't show anything else while that film is running.
1: Wow.
2: So if you're in a small town of 5,000 people or 8,000 people, everybody who's going to see that movie is going to see it in the opening weekend. But it still has to sit on that theater because those are the rules of the game dictated by these major studios. They don't really care if maybe only one or two or three more people go see that film. They're going to get that money regardless.
1: So you mentioned the pacing of the movie, mm-hmm. and something I really loved about it was how much time is given to these theaters and these spaces is really beautiful. And can you talk about the decisions that went into how you put this film together and how you decided to have so much of it be set to music and using still photography?
2: One of the things I wanted to do was capture that feeling, the special feeling the West has of this kind of languid pace. That was important to me, to capture the texture of the West, to capture the light. I made the entire film with available light. The music was a very important component. It reflects another role that I have in my life, which is as a disc jockey on a radio station in Seattle. The show I have is called Road Songs, and I play Americana, alternative country, alternative folk music. And I reached out to independent artists who I knew had the recording rights and the publishing rights to their music, so I didn't have to deal with any corporate entities whatsoever. I didn't have to pay licensing fees. And that gave me the ability to then let these songs breathe. So often you hear really great music in a movie and it ends after 15 seconds because you have to pay more for every other 30 seconds of a song that you use. I wanted it all to feel like this organic piece that the viewer was on a road trip with me in the American West.
1: Why are movie theaters important, and what is lost when there's no movie theater in a town?
2: Well, I think they're important aesthetically, and they're important for cinema because a movie theater is still going to give you the best visual projection possible and the best sound possible. And it really is true. Going into a theater and sitting with other strangers and having to really fixate on the film and not having the distractions of your phone, you are committed to that experience. And that's important to understand what this film is trying to convey to you. Even if it's a bad film, you'll know it, but at least you're committed to seeing it through. What we lose by losing these theaters is we lose the ability to cultivate the next generation of viewers. People get out of the habit, just like people get out of the habit of so many other things when digitalization and online tools get in the way. And in small towns, it's especially important because those venues are often used for other ways to gather, too. They're used for live music. They're used for putting on plays. They're used for high school graduations and wedding celebrations. And you know that New York and Los Angeles are talking about the Odyssey. You want to be able to talk about it, too. So the movie theater is important for you to have access to that experience.
1: Yeah, absolutely. Well, Reston, thank you so much for coming on.
2: Thank you.
0: That was Daily Yonder's Susanna Brown talking with filmmaker Rustin Thompson. His documentary, The Last Picture Shows, is touring across the country, and you can find out if it's coming to a theater near you on Rustin's website, rustinthompson.com, or by searching The Last Picture Shows. The documentary will also be streaming beginning early 2027, but come on, check it out in the theater. And, you know, if you've got that energy to escape the life you're living in, you want to refurbish a movie theater, they're all over the country. Well, we're about to take another break, but first we have another trivia clue. Here it is. It's not so much a migration, but a mate-gration that takes place about now. I'll not tangle you in a web of details, but let's just say some otherwise upstanding citizens are terrified of them. The answer is coming up, but there'll be another clue, and we are going to talk to Mijan Salih Thobias and what she's doing as an oral historian on the way on Yonder Radio.

0: Yonder Radio, Rural Conversations with National Reach. Hi, my name is Jared Ewe. Coming up, more trivia clues. If you've not heard a Nat Nichols story, you have an opportunity in a few minutes here as she is out on the Wind River Reservation sharing what she does. But first, Mejan Salih Thobias is a rural storyteller and Afrofuturist oral historian. Right now, she's hosting multi-sensory events called Story Feasts, which brings people together over great food to build relationships and talk about issues affecting rural and indigenous communities. So looking up information on you, and you are doing a lot of things, and what's the hot Mejan right now? What's the topic?
1: It's really all about the food and the story work that I'm doing, if I'm being honest, because everything I feel like in my cultural work world flipped upside down with the administration change. And I think more people recognized, regardless of sort of how people vote or don't vote or whatever, that, you know, the U.S. is in a bit of a divisive moment in time. I have learned people don't turn down a really great curated food event. That's like the long and short of it.
0: This is your time. You know, I have teenagers and you'd think they'd be on their phones a lot. And they are, sure. But they are leaning into records, a record player they have now. They sit around like it's a 1970s basement. They want real. They want things that are real. They want people. I feel like this is it, right? Is this what you're bringing?
1: It's the thing that has grown on its own exclusively. It's the thing that people started asking me for in very different ways, because I always held to this is an intimacy-based practice. I'm weaving people together. I always center events and gatherings where the community or the sector or the region or the country, wherever I'm being invited and called in to do this work, it's always a point of transformation, which is a sophisticated way of saying there's quite a bit of tension. There might be some conflict. And folks are doing their best to move through it and to gather people at the table who need to know each other, either in new relationships or deepened ones. And the fact that it's multisensory, I always bring in musicians and there's a visual artist and an herbalist. It depends on the community that's being gathered, but it's always intentionally weaving all of those senses and inviting people in together. It's like people just race to this.
0: If somebody gets invited to a Mejan story feast, what is about to happen?
1: Well, they already know, hopefully, at least one person there, but that might be only one, you know, person. And so that, I think also 2026, it can feel intimidating. Like, what am I saying yes to? They're all underwritten. Wow. So you're getting a free, really great meal and also this amazing multisensory experience. And the promise is that you will go away with at least one new colleague or friend or known now neighbor or collaborator, somebody who you are going to be in cahoots. I'm still waiting for the marriage proposal, like, announcement to happen as a result of one of my story feasts. But other than that, I can say that I do deliver on the promise. You will go away saying, you know what? I thought that I knew everything about this issue. I thought that I really, really stood on this firm side of it. And I thought I knew all of the key players, but it turns out, yeah, actually, I don't know personally my, you know, neighborhood council member, or I don't actually personally know the mayor, or I don't know the musician who's like really amazing and all young people are tuning into in our city, but I never thought to invite them to the next town hall, et cetera, et cetera. It's a strong relationship builder that's joyful. And I happen to be like the field trip leader, basically.
0: Well, this has been fantastic. Mejan Salih Thobias.
1: Thank you, Jared.
0: Salih Thobias. And now I can't say it without my
1: singing it. I feel so honored by that.
0: Mejan Salih Thobias. Okay, that was, sing it with me, Mejan Salih Thobias. And that's going to get stuck in your head, which is a good thing because she does great things. You can find her on Instagram at Mejan Salih. I'm going to spell it out for you, MIJANCELIE. Get connected and learn more from her. In our next segment, Daily Yonder contributor Nat Nichols takes us to the Wind River Reservation in Wyoming, where tribal communities are working to restore buffalo herds. Here's Nat.
2: Under the sweeping skies of the Wind River Reservation in Wyoming, Jason and Patty Baldez are doing critical ecological and cultural work for their tribes. They're bringing buffalo back to their lands and people. Though I spoke with them last summer, buffalo are currently part of a national conversation. In early May of this year, buffalo made national news when the Department of the Interior reversed a decision that allowed the nonprofit American Prairie to graze bison on 7 parcels of Bureau of Land Management property in Montana. Thankfully, this verdict against buffalo grazing won't affect bison on tribal lands, but it does bring up important questions about the cultural and ecological role of buffalo in general. And no one is more qualified to speak to that than Jason and Patty Baldez. Jason is the manager for the Eastern Shoshone Tribe's buffalo herd and the representative on the Intertribal Buffalo Council. He's also an ecologist, and part of his work is carefully observing the changes the buffalo bring to their environment.
3: Buffalo had been here for thousands and thousands of years, and our people lived alongside them for thousands and thousands of years until westward European expansion. And about 150 years ago, the lifeways of the people who were here changed drastically. But we've always been buffalo people. We've come from people who depended upon this animal, as well as the sustenance that this ecosystem provides.
2: Patty is Northern Arapaho and Northern Paiute of the Big Pine Owens Valley Tribe. She's the executive director for the Wind River Native Advocacy Center, which, in her words, focuses on getting people to participate in their lives.
4: The more I'm around the buffalo, I realize they just make friends with so many other beings, really for the betterment of us if we pay attention and accept them, like the buffalo berry bush. I feel like, who else would those berries be for if it weren't for us, for the buffalo to go under there and make space for us to harvest them? And also just the way they grow with all these spines that the birds actually leave them quite alone for us.
2: On the day I visited Patty and Jason, there had been a harvest, and the cultural center was filled with people tanning the hide and processing the meat. This is all part of Jason and Patty's work to rematriarch buffalo to their tribes and to the land. Today, 230 buffalo make up the Shoshone and Arapaho herds, and they have been reclassified to be wildlife instead of livestock on the Wind River Reservation, giving them the same protection rights as other native wildlife.
3: But when this reservation was opened up for homesteading, we became trespassers on our own reservation. And so our people don't remember coming here to fish or coming here to hunt or I'm coming here to gather. And so that relationship with the land was severed when the reservation was opened up. By reacquiring these lands, the goal would be that these lands go back to ownership and jurisdiction of the tribes and open to our tribal members to interact with this place again.
2: Jason's thesis research was on historic buffalo wallows and plant biodiversity. But when he was conducting his research, there weren't any buffalo making new wallows. Through their rematriarching work, they've been able to see how deeply intrinsic buffalo are to the entire ecosystem, including the people native to this land. Buffalo are described as being great disruptors, like wildfire in the ways they interact with their environment. Their long hair helps spread seeds, and their hooves are sharper than those of cattle, breaking up the prairie and aerating the soil.
4: And knowing that everything that is disrupted or agitated is actually a really positive thing for it to be itself and shine. Everything's a little more greener. Instead of abundance, we say scads a lot around here. And there's just scads of things. There's more of ourselves even. It's not just the plants and animals, but us as animals and even landscape, finding that in ourselves to be connected to and grow. It's quite remarkable how simple it is to pay attention to one animal, just as Jason says, how they walk and where they walk and what they choose to do is ultimately giving us gifts, like after gift.
2: One of those gifts is the sustenance they provide the Arapaho and Eastern Shoshone people. The meat being processed back at the community center will be distributed to the tribes, helping to restore a balance with land, history, and community.
3: Buffalo eat the foods that in turn help to heal us. They have the highest omegas, minerals, vitamins, proteins, lowest fat and cholesterol than almost any other meat. Buffalo was systematically exterminated, nearly eradicated altogether, and the result was that they starved us into submission. That's past, and now, as we think about land use, we think about our own health, we think about our own well-being, buffalo is such a central and important part of our healing, not just metaphysically, but physically. By being able to provide buffalo to our community is an act of food sovereignty.
4: It's really valuable for me to watch folks kind of be like stunned almost by the fact that they have such a gift in their life as buffalo. I mean, I think it's a real good reminder of how lucky we are to be born who we are.
2: The music you're hearing is a ceremonial music from the Drum Eagle Society, played for the release of the buffalo onto the prairie in 2022 and recorded by County 10. The bison sound was recorded by Sean Burson from the National Park Service. I'm Nat Nichols with Yonder Radio.
0: You can find more of Nat Nichols' reporting at dailyyonder.com. Our hour together is almost over, but we still have one important bit of unfinished business to attend to. And yes, I'm talking about trivia. Here's your third clue. Before sealing the deal, so to speak, one of the two must tap out a little rhythm to impress the other. If he fails, he dies. What is the answer to this most romantic beast? Tarantulas. Today's answer is brought to you by the mere presence of the forthcoming Tarantula Fest in La Junta, Colorado. No, they're not an actual sponsor, but what they celebrate is a true inspiration. The long walk that male tarantulas take to meet a female and continue the species. Once the male finds the female's dwelling, he must tap out an enticing drumbeat with his pedipalps. If she doesn't like the rhythm, she'll kill him. If she does like it and commences engagement, the male must use his tiny foreleg hooks to hold back her fangs, or she'll kill him. After mating, the female recedes into her cave and begins the several-week process of nurturing the young from egg sac to toddling. The male wanders into the prairie and dies. Those are just a few of the scintillating details of the mate-gration of the male tarantula. They're on the move through southeastern Colorado right now, and we'll visit Tarantula Fest to bring back that full story. Look for more on dailyyonder.com/yonderradio, and listen to our trek right here on Yonder Radio. I don't want to be as scared of spiders as I am, but I am. So, with a celebratory shudder from me to you, thank you so much for being with us here today, tarantulas and all, on Yonder Radio. Thank you for listening to Yonder Radio, a production of the Center for Rural Strategies, publisher of the Daily Yonder. I'm your host, Jared Ewe. Thanks to Don Castle and the Tennessee Sheiks, Steph Gunno and the Lone Tones, Quincy Ponfair, Leo Pozell, and Tim Merrima for the great music. Our editor and producer is Susanna Brown. This episode was also produced by Anya Patron-Slepian, with additional support from Alana Newman and Julia Tilton. Our executive producer is Joel Cohen. The executive in charge of production is Adam Georgie. Yonder Radio, rural conversations with national reach.

0: This is 99.5 WBDYLP from the Bundy Museum of History and Art in Binghamton. 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
1: 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There are very few bargains left in the gardening world, but wood chips, which typically may be had for free and delivered to your site, definitely qualify as that, as long as you apply them correctly. 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Through preservation, education, and public access, the Conservancy helps protect these living works of art for future generations. Learn more and discover gardens near you at gardenconservancy.org. Welcome to Growing Greener, Brian.
2: Thank you. Thanks for having me.
1: Brian, it said in your online bio that you have a scientific background. Can you clarify? Yeah,
2: sure. Well, my scientific background comes from the high-tech industry. My formal college education was in information systems management. So I worked on large-scale compute systems. I kind of finished my career in the high-tech world working on large supercomputers. And it's interesting because that doesn't seem on the surface to translate very well into understanding growing systems and ecology and those kind of things. But there's actually is some kind of transference there. In those large compute systems, there's a lot of complex interactions that have to occur. You have to kind of understand how the system works and how it flows. It's the same thing when I look at ecology and plant ecosystems. Understanding those complex interactions is extraordinarily important. So I think my education in the high-tech industry is translated very well, actually, into understanding how plant systems work.
1: Well, that is very interesting. Did that play a role in attracting you to Dr. Elaine Ingham's teachings about the role of the life in the soil, all the microorganisms, bacteria and fungi, and the part they play in creating a fertile soil for plants?
2: For sure it did. I think taking what Dr. Elaine really kind of spoke about, I think I took to it like a duck to water in that sense, because she really gets into a lot of the nuance and the science behind it. And for me, I fall right into that. So that definitely helped. But really how I came about all this is my wife and I had a homestead in Northern California. And we were really trying to grow our own food and really establish good plant systems. But my experience from my childhood was very conventional. So using rototillers and applying fertilizer and whatever aside, like a fungicide, pesticide, whatever, to deal with whatever problems you have. Really, after a number of years trying to run our homestead that way, it just became problematic. Plants formed less. I had to put more inputs on. And I was really just struggling with putting chemicals in the ground or on the plants I'm eating. In fact, I remember distinctly one day I had a pest problem and I was looking at this material that I was going to put on my plants. I'm reading all the warnings. This is dangerous. You know, go seek immediate medical attention if you spill this on you. And I'm like, why am I putting this on my food? There's got to be a better way. And I really came about it first through permaculture. I started looking at permaculture systems and that kind of interaction. And it wasn't until I read a book by Jeff Lowenfels, Teeming with Microbes. And Dr. Elaine Ingham wrote the foreword to that. And I went, oh my gosh, so many dots just got connected in my brain. So I went out, I looked online, found a bunch of YouTube videos, and then I just said, okay, I need to know more. This is really something I can dive into. So our passion around these growing systems really started there. And then from that, I had to make a decision somewhere in my career. I said, you know what? I don't want to be doing the high-tech industry anymore. I think I want to help people understand how to grow things and understand these biological systems and how they work. And that's where it's led me today.
1: And you're the co-founder of Compost Academy. What is that?
2: So Compost Academy is an online education school where we really try to teach the practices of regenerative agriculture, horticulture, with a focus on understanding the role of microbiology and soil ecology. Really, our goal here is to help teach practitioners, and this is from a small scale, so the homeowner or homesteader, all the way up to large-scale agriculture or horticulture. And really, these principles apply in any growing system, and we do have students that really stretch that gambit from very small scale to very, very large scale.
1: Well, let's move on to wood chips, which is my present preoccupation. My experience as a gardener has been that almost every soil I've ever worked with, and I've gardened a lot in different places in the Northeast and also in Central Texas, and all these soils I worked with shared a common problem from a gardener's perspective. They were all low in organic matter. Maybe that's because I've always gardened on sites that had a history of use by humans, such as residential areas of long-settled towns or former agricultural fields where, I'm speculating now, but maybe human mismanagement had depleted the soil. Is that something you've also noticed as a problem?
2: For sure. Low organic matter in soils, usually caused by heavy disturbance or heavy use, is a very common problem. And we see that in both agriculture, where a lot of agricultural systems are run in such a way that the organic matter depletes over time. Like you said, in residential systems, you know, I've been in plenty of situations where they'll go in and remove all the topsoil and they'll grade out the land. And pretty soon you're left with a subsoil that doesn't have a lot of organic matter. And then people are struggling to grow. And for me, wood chips are just one of the most essential tools to be able to incorporate that organic matter back into the soil. Now, it's not without problems or troubles. I mean, people have definitely documented and showed, hey, I added wood chips to my growing situation and my plants performed horribly, or they turned yellow, or they seem to be lacking in nutrients. So it's really about understanding how the wood chips are going to behave and what types of wood chips you're working with becomes extraordinarily important. Knowledge in this

0: about wood chips because arborists will typically deliver them for free to your driveway. And if they come from tree prunings or tree takedowns, they're about as free from contamination, I think, as anything you'll find.
1: I agree with you. I have the same feelings that you have, which is I always try to look for what local sources do I have versus anything that I have to bring in. One, there's a cost almost always associated with that, just a financial cost. But then you talked about peat, there's also an environmental cost that you want to try to avoid. And so looking for sources that are local and also sources that are renewables, like wood chips is an example. For arborists, it is a waste product. If they don't drop off their wood chips, they have to go drop it off at a composting facility and they have to go pay a tipping fee. So it is a cost to the arborist. So having a system where you're able to take somebody else's waste stream, utilize that waste stream, it's really a win for everybody. The arborists don't have to transport those materials, which consumes gas and all these other things that potentially have environmental costs. So I think looking for those sources to improve our growing systems that we can really take on locally is a fantastic way of going about it. And I think wood chips in particular, once you get that chip drop from an arborist, just really thinking about how you want to use it really dictates how I'm going to start my process here, which is, am I going to age these wood chips or am I going to use these wood chips as fresh? Just having some of that basic knowledge then really helps you deal with those products effectively and not introduce problems. If I take a fresh wood chip and I decide I'm going to till it into my soil, I'm probably going to run into problems. But if I let that wood chip age for 6 months to a year and then incorporate it into a soil or soil blend, it behaves much, much differently.
0: Yeah, I read that in a brief article about the use of wood chips that Compost Academy sent around by email. And I was very interested by that, partly because if you read almost anything, and I would exclude your article from that, almost anything about using wood chips in the garden, you're going to run up against the same warning. Wood chips, the writer is going to say, will tie up the nitrogen in your soil. And nitrogen is the nutrient that plants use in the greatest quantity. So wood chips are going to cause your plants to, as you say, go chlorotic, turn yellow, and produce only weak growth. That's according to your article, which I found very interesting, just not true.
1: Yeah. Well, there is a truism in there, with the previous article you cited, or a body of work cites that wood chips tie up nitrogen. And really, there's more to it. It's not necessarily the wood chips that are tying up or what we call immobilizing the nitrogen. It's the microbes, the decomposers that are going to bind up and tie up that nitrogen because they need nitrogen to create amino acids and enzymes and all of those wonderful compounds that they use to break down the wood chips to do their role of decomposing. So, yes, when you put wood chips down, either in the soil or on top of the soil, there's going to be some amount of nitrogen immobilization. What we want, though, is we want nitrogen mineralization, which means it's going to release it back into the soil in the form that the plants can then consume as food or nutrients to be able to support their growth. This is where understanding the role of soil ecology and the soil biology is extraordinarily important. If you have bacteria and fungi, which are usually always early colonizers of any kind of ecosystem, they're going to start doing their work. They're going to try to find whatever sources of nitrogen they can to be able to create those amino acids and enzymes and start the decomposition work. But the problem that we run into is it will start pulling all the soluble nitrogen out of the soil, and that's where people see those problems. But by having now a functioning soil food web where we're going to put in protozoa and nematodes and microarthropods and all these other predators, it's the eating, the predation of that bacteria and fungi that is going to release the nitrogen back into the soil. So there's this balance. So if you're in a situation where you're going to take fresh wood chip and you're going to put it into a very poor soil, what I mean by poor, it doesn't have structure, it's microbially poor, it doesn't have all those predators that I talked about, the protozoa, nematodes, and microarthropods and so forth. Yeah, you're going to run into a problem. You're going to run into where the nitrogen is being tied up by those microbes. The plants are going to suffer. But if you actually introduce those predators into the system and you're fostering an environment where they're going to thrive and survive, that's when the mineralization part occurs. And then we're able to overcome that immobilization of that nitrogen in the soil. So understanding those systems.

0: systems really helps us determine how and when should I use those wood chips. And that's really what I think a lot of people are lacking, is that education or knowledge about those systems to be able to effectively use wood chips.
1: Brian, I need to pause here for a moment to remind listeners that this program is Growing Greener, a weekly conversation about gardening in partnership with nature, coming to you from the studios of WESU 88.1 FM in Middletown, Connecticut. This is your host, Tom Christopher, and today I am speaking with Brian Vagg of the Compost Academy about a new perspective on gardening with wood chips. So, Brian, what strikes me as really interesting about your perspective on wood chips is that you don't have to go out for some sort of special inoculant to get those predators and other organisms you need to help return the nitrates taken up by the fungi and bacteria as they decompose the wood chips and re-release them back into the soil. You're sort of inoculating them into the soil, all of the system you need, all of the microflora you need, when you apply or when you dig in aged wood chips. Is that correct?
0: Yes, for sure. So, you know, the process of decomposition, especially with like a wood chip pile, if you're going to have a wood chip pile sitting there, it's going to come with already some amount of inoculation, right? So those wood chips, the woody material itself is going to have bacteria and fungi that were existing on the surface of the trees. And in a number of cases, there'll be protozoa and microarthropods and nematodes that will be mixed into there as well. Now, the initial part of the decomposition process could start off slow, especially if you're not trying to inoculate that wood chip pile. But over time, what's going to happen is the material is going to break down. The community of protozoa, nematodes, and microarthropods are going to start to migrate into that pile. And the longer you age it, the more you're going to find that community starting to develop. Now, you can jumpstart it, and compost is probably the most effective way to jumpstart this process. What we tend to do is we'll take a highly biological compost and we'll make a compost extract. And all that really is just taking compost, washing the surfaces of that compost, and the biology, it gets into the water column. So that would be the bacteria and the fungi, the protozoa and the nematodes, microarthropods, and now into a liquid amendment. And then we can soak the wood chip pile to accelerate that process. But you don't have to. The longer you let those chips age, the more the natural flora and fauna are going to migrate and then start to establish themselves in that wood chip pile. You know, for me, when I get chips that are dropped, especially if I don't know the source, especially with arborists, they could cut down a whole variety of trees. And I may say, you know what, for those chips, I'm going to have a minimum of 6 months that I want to sit in a pile and let the decomposition process start before I want to use them in any kind of soil mixes and those types of things, right? And so just having a setup in your environment will help you get to that spot where, wow, now I have kind of a functioning ecosystem in the wood chip pile. Now is a good time for me to be able to use it in a soil blend. So you're right. The natural flora and fauna will come and inoculate that pile almost always. If you have something that's really highly contaminated, which is, like you mentioned earlier, is probably very, very rare, that could cause some problems. But you'll probably see that with your own observation. If the wood chips just aren't breaking down, you're not seeing the fungal hyphae growing in there, the darker colors of those humics aren't starting to develop, well, something's happening there. So maybe you want to age those wood chips for 2 years before you start to use them. The decomposition process should be your guide. You'll start to see that with your eyes, the decomposition process, your nose, the smells will change inside the wood chip pile. The feel, the texture of the material will change over time. Using those three observational skills can really help you make a determination of, it's now ready to use versus I want to wait a little bit longer before I actually put them in my growing systems.
1: I've read advice on creating compost extracts by methods as simple as hanging a cloth bag or a netting bag of compost in a barrel of water for a while. Would that work, or is that overly simplified?
0: No, not overly simplified. I might change the process a little tiny bit. In fact, making compost extracts is ridiculously simple and really cheap from a capital standpoint. One of my favorite ways of actually making an extract here at my house is not to use a brewer. I have access to brewers. I have brewers, but when I'm making just an extract, I want to put in my garden beds. All I'll do is take a tote, like a 20-gallon tote, and I use compost tea bags. They're basically these mesh bags that are 400 micron in size, so they're going to filter out most of the particulate matter. And all I do is I screw the bag onto two boards that will then sit across my tote. So I'm basically hanging that bag now across my tote, and I'll fill about a third full of compost. And I just take a garden hose with a spray nozzle, and I just stick that in the bag and move it around. And the whole idea here is I'm washing off the biology off the surfaces of the compost. And now it's going to filter or strain through that bag. And it's now in a 20-gallon tote of compost extract. And you don't even have to buy a compost tea bag. You can go get a paint strainer bag. They're super cheap. They may not be very durable. You might only get a few uses out of them, but a dollar or two, and then there you go. You've got your filtration. Just hanging the bag in the column of water, you'll get some of that, but still you're not trying to force the microbes out or the biology out into the liquid. So I use some kind of spraying mechanism to kind of wash it off. You could also use your hands. You just stick your hands in the bag and start massaging. That action of squeezing is going to then release a lot of that biology into the water column. So you can make extracts really, really easy, really, really cheap.
1: Do you need to wait before you apply it to the wood chips, or can you take it right after you're finished with filling the tote and pour it in?
0: I use it right away. Typically, when I make extract, I'm going to use that extract within 24 hours. There is a thing, when you put microbes into the water column, there has to be enough dissolved oxygen, because those microbes are going to consume oxygen. Most of what we're talking about is aerobes. So these are aerobic organisms that need oxygen. And if you let them sit in water too long, especially if there's a lot of microbes, they can start to deplete. Now all of a sudden you've changed the balance from aerobic to anaerobic, and the different set of organisms will start to develop in that liquid that you have. So for me, when I make extract, I'm going to plan my time and say, I'm going to make this amount of extract. I'm usually going to apply it within a 24-hour period of time frame.
1: When you're aging the wood chips, does it matter whether you leave the heap in a sunny or shady spot, or would you, for instance, wet it down, water it if there's a drought going on? Is there any special treatment, I guess, is what I'm saying?
0: Moisture, moisture, moisture, moisture. Yeah, we talk about this all the time. Water is essential to life, and especially the microbial communities. Soil ecosystems are essentially water ecosystems. They thrive and survive on water. And so for us, when we're talking about wood chip piles, the one management aspect that I would highly recommend, if you want them to break down quicker, is to make sure that there's moisture. It could be moisture just from rain. So you have it exposed, don't cover it, let the water actually just infiltrate through. In fact, rain and water can do a few other things that are really beneficial with wood chips. With wood chips, they usually come with a lot of antimicrobial compounds. This is the way that the tree protects itself from rots and diseases and so forth. And what we want to do is we want to accelerate that release of those antimicrobial compounds so that we can encourage more microbes to start to inoculate or establish in the wood chip pile. So there will be off-gassing, the volatilization of these compounds, but then also leaching. So when it rains, the water moving through, or when you wet it down, the water moving through will leach some of those antimicrobial compounds out of the wood chip pile. So I don't tend to cover my wood chips at all. I leave them out exposed. And just making sure there's moisture in that wood chip pile is really, really important. And that will really, really move the decomposition process along. When it starts to dry out, that's when you run into slowing down the decomposition.
1: I want to share an experience that I had all over the last 12 months. It doesn't reflect particularly well on my gardening expertise, but I think it substantiates what you've been saying very neatly. So last fall, I was preparing a new bed for planting potatoes the following spring, this spring. And I garden in southwestern Massachusetts on a ridge of material that was deposited by a glacier during the last ice age. And you can imagine what the soil is like. It's full of rocks. In fact, my wife and I joked that when we start a new bed, we are mining for soil. We find a vein and follow it down between the rocks. And what remains when you dig those out is sandy and very organic poor. So I dug in a couple of inches of wood chips, and these were well-aged wood chips. They were left by an arborist at the edge of my yard when they'd removed a couple of trees 2 years previously. And these were black and moist by then. But I'd done some reading online, which can be a mixed blessing. And I kept coming up on advice, oh, if you're going to mix wood chips right into your soil, you have to really boost the nitrogen with a fertilizer. So anyway, I dug in an inch or two of wood chips, spread them out, these aged wood chips, and dug them into the soil in the bed. And I fertilized really heavily with blood meal, which is an organic nitrogen source. Next spring, when I had the soil tested before I planted, the lab told me that the nitrate level was twice what potatoes required. And in fact, the growth of the potato plants was very fast, very leafy, and tall. And this lush growth fell prey to a fungal blight. It wasn't healthy growth. I wish that I'd known about the difference of aged wood chips from fresh ones when I prepared that bed.
0: Yeah, I mean, and you described very accurately the challenge you run into when you apply something like a fertilizer. In cases of a lot of plants, they have no choice but to absorb those nutrients, and those nutrients then can cause additional problems. There is a wonderful chart, I'm not sure if you've ever heard of it, called the Mulder chart, where they talk about the interaction between different minerals or nutrients as far as plants are concerned. And there are many cases where if a plant takes in too much of one mineral or nutrient, it will block the absorption of other minerals and nutrients and cause other stressors in the plants. And once the plant starts getting under stress, then the disease and pests are able to readily attack those plants. You know, sometimes I see like corn growing and it's just this really dark bluish green. I'm like, ooh, that's a recipe for disaster. There's too much nitrogen in those plants. They're going to attract a lot of pests. So in that case, what's a farmer going to do? All right, well, I'm going to apply a pesticide. Well, it's that cycle of always applying these things that then degrades the system even farther, right? And so just backing off away from those things and then just allowing the microbial community to thrive and to flourish, that's where we really start getting highly vigorous plants that have really tuned immune systems that really help us prevent against pest and disease problems. So probably if you just use those wood chips, they're probably inoculated really, really well. Those really aged wood chips, you probably wouldn't run into the problem of having what you saw with that super green leafy growth. But then, the plant still ran into problems.
1: I guess in closing, I'd like to ask you, if listeners want to learn more about your work and more about Compost Academy, how would you suggest they do that?
0: First, I would say go to our website. We have just compost.academy. There are free sources. We actually have a free course. It's, you know, just touches on the surface, a lot of things we talked about here today, but they're free. So you can go out there and take those free courses. And then if you decide that you want to know more, you can definitely sign up with one of our courses. We also have a YouTube channel where we have a lot of content around success stories or stories about the work that we've done professionally. You know, the other part of my job is I am an educator through Compost Academy, but I'm also a soil health consultant. I have clients that exist in both the regenerative space and agricultural space. And we've taken a number of those stories and the work that we've done in that space, and we have them on our YouTube channel. And I know that it helps because a lot of times people look at these regenerative systems and it's like, well, how does this work? Or does it work? I mean, I've heard things, but then to go see some proof positive, you know, stories really does help solidify, okay, these things are possible. We have an Instagram handle as well. So we post a lot of content there. So there are a lot of ways that you can actually find us. And I definitely welcome you to join one of our webinars. We do some free webinars about once every 3 or 4 months. So come check those out too.
1: Okay, this all sounds great. Thank you very much. Before we close, I want to share a tip about locating a source of wood chips in your area. By calling local arborists, gardeners can often find tree companies who are looking for sites to dispose of truckloads of wood chips. 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ChipDrop may not provide a service to gardeners in lightly populated areas, but in most communities throughout the United States and Canada, when you have established an account with ChipDrop, you may submit a request for wood chips, and ChipDrop will forward your request to local arborists in its network. 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You may receive as little as 4 cubic yards of wood chips, or as much as 20 cubic yards. That's all for this week's Growing Greener. 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

0: This is 99.5 WBDYLP from the Bundy Museum of History and Art in Binghamton. On Friday, September 11th, the Bundy Museum presents Some Doubt live in the Annex Theater. The Annex is located behind the historic Harlow Bundy House at 129 Main Street on Binghamton's west side. Doors open at 6 o'clock p.m. The show starts at 6:30. 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Once again, that is Some Doubt, Friday, September 11th at the Bundy Museum. 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

0: From across the nation and around the world, for Pacifica Headlines, I'm Jesse Lent. Israeli forces blow up a tunnel under the Ali Tahir Ridge in southern Lebanon, footage courtesy of L'Agence France-Presse news agency. The Israeli army told the Times of Israel newspaper yesterday that using 1,100 tons of explosives, it had demolished a, quote, strategic underground facility belonging to Hezbollah fighters beneath the mountainous ridge. According to the Israel Defense Forces, or IDF, the tunnel systems under Ali Tahir served as the, quote, nerve center of Hezbollah's Badr Regional Division, a unit tasked with the area of southern Lebanon that is north of the Litani River. Last week, the Israeli military said it had completed capturing and clearing out the tunnel system of Hezbollah operatives. Iranian officials have warned the U.S. that they would respond to any Israeli offensive against the Hezbollah facility beneath the hill, according to a report last week from Reuters. In a joint statement yesterday, Israeli Prime Minister Benjamin Netanyahu and Defense Minister Israel Katz claimed the operation completes their consolidation of a security zone, but that Israeli forces would remain in the area to prevent the Iran-aligned Hezbollah militant group from reestablishing its presence and rebuilding its capabilities. Lebanon's state news agency NNA said the bombing caused powerful tremors felt across Nabatieh and the surrounding areas. Yesterday, the documentary Naza, which details the surveillance systems and remote bombing used by the Israeli military, received a 25-minute standing ovation at the Venice Film Festival. In the documentary, 24 Israeli military insiders, including intelligence officers and soldiers, described the current Israeli military system in Gaza, which they say uses artificial intelligence to identify potential Hamas targets and bomb their homes and apartments, often knowing that families are inside. One of the two Oscar-winning Israeli directors of Naza, Yuval Abraham, spoke at the screening about why he and his co-director Rachel Shore believe it is so important to bring more attention to this issue. Footage and reporting courtesy of The Guardian.
1: We really are looking at a system of killing, which is mass killing, which is predicated on, it relies on mass surveillance. Part of why we wanted to make this film is because I think that hearing testimonies from officers who themselves, you know, were operated these systems of killing, designed them, can make the denial of the crimes harder. And there is a direct correlation between the silence or between the denial of the crimes and their ability to persist.
0: Iran-aligned Houthis seized control of Yemen's port city of Mocha yesterday and advanced down the Red Sea coast to strategic islands in the area, military sources tell Reuters, hours after President Donald Trump said he expected the Iran war to end after the U.S. midterm elections in November. According to military sources within the Yemeni government, the Houthis have gained further leverage over the Bab el-Mandeb Strait, the southern outlet of the Red Sea and one of the world's most important shipping routes, and have reached the islands of Hanish. If the Houthis were to gain control of the waterway on the opposite side of the Arabian Peninsula from the Strait of Hormuz, the news agency reports, it could give Iran a critical advantage in the war with the U.S., reducing supplies through a second major transit corridor and potentially sending oil prices surging. And today is the 25th anniversary of the September 11th attacks. Al Jazeera reports that the wars the U.S. launched in response to 9/11 killed 176,000 people in Afghanistan and 315,000 people in Iraq. The 9/11 Commission report later found there was no credible evidence of a collaborative operational relationship between Saddam Hussein's government in Iraq and al-Qaeda fighters regarding the 9/11 attacks. Robert Escalillo worked for the city refueling generators at Ground Zero directly after the attacks. He told New York City Spectrum News that he didn't leave the site for several weeks during the recovery effort, sleeping in his car.
2: Christy Whitman said the air was good. And I just shook my head. I'm like, I don't think so. How can it be good when you got the buildings coming down with asbestos, glass, this, that, and the other thing, and you're breathing that in? It's not good for anybody. Which is why I got diagnosed with what I got diagnosed with. Most recently, it was a skin cancer in August 2025.
0: Those are the latest Pacifica headlines for the Pacifica Network. I'm Jesse Lent.
3: Hello, this is your host for the Bundy Local Music Hour. My name is Johnny B. I'm glad you're here. We're getting into some local music. We got Theodore, we got Jeff Petta, we got Honker, we got lots of other stuff. Just lots of stuff. Here's Labonte with Looper, followed by Theodore featuring Thomas Gray, Just Like That. And then an unknown track from the studio by Figment. First words are, I feel like you've got you, I feel like you got me, feel like I've lost control. That was a hard thing to say, but that's what's coming up. We're going to be back with Dave Fitzhugh, Honker, Jeff Pettit, and more.
4: 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I'm on my way when I pull up, I hope you waiting for me.

0: band Yoke that's from the Binghamton area that has been around since the early 90s and is now back together making new music and hitting some festivals and such. So this song is by the guitarist on his solo album Honky Inferno. This is Good Drunk Winter, followed by Jim LaMonaco in Honker doing What Can I Say, and then Jeff Pettit from his solo album We Got Wings. After that, I'll be back. We got the community calendar and a whole lot more coming your way. Stick around, stay tuned. WBDY LP Bundy Community Radio, Binghamton, New York.
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That was one of my favorite tracks of Jeff Pettit's last solo album. Now I'm going to give you my favorite track off his current solo album. This is Really Taking the Philly Soul to Heart. 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I'm so glad to see him appreciate that city so much. 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But here is Jeff Pettit with For the Love of a Girl.

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1: 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My First Time Live at No Theater. It's hysterical first-time experiences with sex read at the No Theater. Silent Disco at Lost Dog, that's for Luma after party. Some Doubt, Glow with the Flow at the Bundy Museum Annex, that's behind the historical Bundy House on Main Street in Binghamton. Reckless Marcy will be at Stu's Place on North Page Ave in Endicott. Broome County Public Library has career counseling, tween craft and chat, and UHS peer outreach. Reach out to them for more information and times of events. United Way has their Day of Caring. That begins in the morning at 101 Jensen Road in Vestal. The Watkins Glen Grand Prix goes on at Watkins Glen State Park, and your home public library has Silent Book Club. 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Luma continues downtown after dark. 1920s Murder Mystery Dinner. That's at Newark Valley Community Connection at 32 South Main Street in Newark Valley. Afterglow, the Luma After Hours at Lost Dog Cafe on 22 Water Street. 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
1: 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Yes, you're here, and I am playing more local music for you. I'm Johnny P. I'm your host. I'm glad I'm here. So you can listen to these local tracks that I enjoy sharing with you. So we got NSG Nuka from his one of his debut singles. We got Amen, and then a new single that will be released soon called Awake. Check these out. NSG Nuka, Never Stop Grinding. This is from Grind Time Records.

All right, that was NSG Nuka with Awake. Before that, also NSG Nuka with the song Amen, one of his early singles. Awake is yet to be released. We have it first here in his hometown of Binghamton. Yes, yes, yes. All right, now we're going to get into Sail Out by Beargrass. And then Can't Hang Around. And then Cantaloupe Island by the Miles Laden Quinn Miles Ahead Quintet.

All right, that was Supreme Soup with Can't Hang Around. You're listening to Johnny here on WBDY. This is the local music hour. You can also catch me Thursday nights from 10 to midnight on Johnny's Vinyl Bliss, where I'm in the studios live spinning records and sharing stuff I've digitized and added to the Bundy library. And also, I have a show, Be Original, at 7 p.m. on Wednesdays, which is focused on local music and local original music by original artists in the Binghamton area, and some acts that pass through as well. So, yeah, you can check me out all over the place. All right, we're going to get into the last song of the show. This is Cantaloupe Island by the Miles Ahead Quartet.

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0: You unlock this door with the key of imagination. Beyond it is another dimension, a dimension of sound, a dimension of sight, a dimension of mind. You're moving into a land of both shadow and substance, of things and ideas. You've just crossed over into the Twilight Zone.
1: Shh, I'm trying to sleep. I said I'm sleeping.
2: What? Oh, what time is it? Wilma. Ow. Wilma.
1: Oh, leave me alone.
2: What does the clock say? Huh? 9:17. It can't be. Oh, didn't you set the alarm? Wilma! I've got to be at the bank. Do you know how late I am? Oh, great. Just great. I even take my clothes off. No more parties. Never again.
1: Oh, be quiet about it.
2: Sure, go on. Get your beauty sleep. You feel lousy. Never mind how I feel. So I'm late for work. So what? No skin off your nose, right? Oh, yeah. Shouldn't have looked in the mirror. You know, I didn't want to go to that stupid party in the first place. It wasn't my idea. I wanted to stay home and read, but no, can't do that. Can't hurt old Petey's feelings, can we? Wouldn't be nice. So I go to work an hour late today. New sack out till noon. That's fair, yeah, makes sense to me. Oh, my aching feet. Could have at least taken my shoes off, but that would have been too much to ask before you passed out. Rearranging my stuff again, huh? Okay, I give up. Where'd you put it? Wilma! Wilma, where's my razor? Would you please tell me that much?
1: Huh?
2: Oh. Hey, wake up!
1: Leave me alone!
2: Snap out of it. I'm late, I said. Come on!
1: Get away from me!
2: Never mind the dramatics. Just tell me what you've done with my razor and I'll clean up and get out of here. Then you can go back to sleep for as long... Don't do that! What's the matter with you?
1: No!
2: I'm not even touching you. Are you sick or something? Wilma, I asked you...
1: Who are you?
2: What kind of a question is that?
1: How did you get in here?
2: Well, as I dimly recall, I staggered in about 2 a.m. with you at my side after that.
1: What are you doing in my bedroom?
2: Oh, you mean this isn't the YMCA? I suppose I could have slept on the couch if you wanted me to. Am I forgetting something? Did we have an argument? Because if we did, I'm afraid I...
1: Get out of this house!
2: Come on, honey, knock it off. I'm late enough as it is. Just tell me where you put the razor so I can shave. Change my shirt.
1: Out! Out!
2: I'm in no mood for jokes.
1: If you don't, I'll scream again, louder.
2: Wilma!
1: How do you know my name?
2: It's on our marriage license, remember?
1: Mister, I don't know what you think you're doing, but I've never seen you before in my life.
0: Cameo of a man who has just lost his most valuable possession. He doesn't know it yet, but he's about to find out. In fact, he doesn't even know there's been a loss. Because, like most people, David Gurney has never given much thought to the matter of identity. But he's going to think about it from now on, because that is exactly what he's lost. And his search for it will take him through unknown territory in one of the darkest corners of... The Twilight Zone.
3: And now, The Twilight Zone and our story, Person or Persons Unknown, starring John Schneider with Stacey Keach as your narrator.
1: Did you hear me? Get out!
2: Because you've never seen me before. Now you don't even know your own husband. Oh, you're beautiful. What a time to go psycho on me.
1: Now, look, whoever you are, I don't want any trouble. But if you don't get out of here, I am going to call the police.
2: Easy, Wilma. Take a pill or something.
1: Stay away!
2: Go ahead. Call the police. Call the fire department. Call the paramedics. Tell them to bring an oxygen mask because there's a man here who's dying of a hangover. Oh, my head.
1: I'm not bluffing. If you're not off that bed and out of this room by the time I count to five, I'll make the call. I swear. One, two.
2: Cut it out, will you? I've got a splitting headache.
1: Three, four, five.
2: This isn't funny anymore.
1: Give me the police. Hello, police? I'd like to report a guy who...
2: Give me that. Have you gone crazy?
1: What are you going to do? Kill me? I'll scream until the neighbors come.
2: All of a sudden, I'm a stranger? I suppose I didn't buy this king-size brass bed and the lamp and the carpet and the wallpaper to go with it. If I didn't, who did? Santa Claus?
1: Oh, you're insane!
2: Boy, this is what I call a delayed reaction. Two martinis at midnight and she gets drunk the next morning. Go back to bed, sleep it off.
1: You cannot tell me what to do!
2: You got it. I won't waste my breath.
1: Now, what are you doing?
2: Changing my clothes. What are your panties doing in my drawer?
1: Your drawer?
2: Where did you put my socks?
1: If you don't keep your filthy hands out of my things...
2: Filthy? Yeah, well, if I had time to take a shower... What in the name of...
1: Those are my dresses!
2: So I see. What did you do with my clothes?
1: Oh, the Lord is my shepherd.
2: All right, I'll wear what I had on last night, but if anyone says something at the bank, I'll tell them whose fault it is. My darling, brain-damaged wife with her defective sense of humor.
1: Daily bread, forgive her. Sorry, trespasses as we forgive those who trespass.
2: I'm going to work now. When I get back, you'd better have things straight again, understand? Do I make myself clear?
1: The kingdom, oh, and the power, and the glory, now.
2: Goodbye.
1: Forever. God, help me.
2: Oh, great. No gas, which means I get to work even later. Mr. Miller's gonna love that.

0: Come on.
1: Here's your change. Thank you, sir.
0: Fill it up on number 3.
1: Cash or charge?
0: Put on the card. Here.
1: You have ID?
0: Yes, I have ID. Every kind you want. Here, look, I'm in a hurry. Would you run the card while I pump the gas? Morning, Jim.
2: Morning, sir. Welcome to Federalist Savings and Loan.
0: Boy, treat the customer like a king. New uniform?
2: What's that, sir?
0: Looking mighty spiffy. Hat's on crooked, though.
2: It is.
0: Keep up the good work. Don't let any bank robbers in.
3: If you'll fill out a transaction slip.
4: What do I see about a loan?
0: Morning, Julie. Fred.
5: Bring back this loan application, and I'll begin the procedure.
6: Well, how long is it going to take?
5: Oh, no, not long. We can usually give you a decision in 72 hours.
0: What in the...
6: Well, see, I sort of need the money right away.
5: I'll do my best, Mr. Klein.
7: May I help you?
0: George?
7: I am Mr. Hurtubise, Assistant Vice President.
0: Of course you are. Who's that?
7: Sir?
0: At the desk by the window.
7: Why, that's Mr. Cooper, our Vice President.
0: Well... Would you mind telling me what Mr. Cooper is doing at my desk?
7: Beg pardon?
0: What is he, some trainee of all the...
7: If you'll wait your turn, sir, Mr. Cooper's busy.
0: Yeah, sure he is. What is this, George? April Fool's Day?
6: I don't see why I have to fill this out. I already gave you all the information.
5: I'm sorry, Mr. Klein, but without verifying your collateral, I'm afraid there's nothing we can do.
6: You know how long I've had an account here? Are you giving me the runaround? Well, maybe I'll just take my business somewhere else. What do you think of that?
5: Well, thank you for stopping by, Mr. Klein. If you'd care to reconsider...
6: Thank you for nothing.
0: Nice.
5: I beg your pardon?
0: You just lost a customer. I could have processed his application in 24 hours.
5: And you are...
0: Who the devil are you?
5: How's that?
0: I said, who the devil are you, and why are you sitting at my desk?
5: Your desk?
0: Yes, my desk. I've had about enough of this today. Get out of that chair.
5: I'll do nothing of the kind.
0: Friend, you'll get out of that chair, or I'll throw you out.
5: Yes, I need security over here.
0: Move.
5: No need to get upset, friend.
0: Oh, you don't think so? After the morning I've been through? Here, take this junk with you. Your pictures, your phony nameplate. I said take it!
2: Trouble, Mr. Cooper.
5: Would you show this man to the door?
0: Knock it off, pal. You're the one who's leaving.
2: Better come with me.
0: Back off, Jim! This joke's gone far enough.
5: He says it's his desk.
2: Come on, sir. Let's settle this outside.
0: There's nothing to be settled. I want my nameplate back and my pictures. What the hell did he do with them?
2: Now, sir. Outside, I have to insist.
0: Go ahead, insist. I'm not budging.
2: Yes, you are.
0: You're putting your hands on me? This is too much, Jim. I like you. You're a good security guard. But if you don't let go of my arm, you're out of a job.
2: Outside.
0: I said, let go of my arm. There. Now you are fired.
2: Put your hands up.
0: Put your gun away and get back to work. What's the matter with you people? Has everyone gone crazy?
2: Up, over your head.
8: I advise you to do as he says. Mr. Cooper, call the police.
5: I already have.
8: Well done.
0: What?
2: Now walk 3 paces in front of me. All the way to the door. Don't make me use this.
0: George, what's going on? Tell me, please.
8: Outside with him.
2: Let's go.
8: Sorry, everyone. Minor disturbance. Don't be alarmed.

0: This the man?
1: That's him.
2: Hands behind your back.
3: Oh, for God's sake.
0: Hold still, fella.
2: Ah, get in the car, nice and easy.
4: Wilma, is that you?
0: That the same guy?
5: Yes.
0: What's your name?
3: Why don't you ask her?
0: We did. She doesn't know.
3: Doesn't know? After 11 years of marriage, she doesn't know.
5: He's a complete stranger to me, officer. I can't tell you how frightened I was.
0: Let's go.
3: Wait, Mrs. Gurney, let me introduce myself. I'm David Gurney, your husband. Well, what's everybody staring at me for? That's who I am. Tell him, Jim. I've worked with this man for 4 years. Tell him.
1: Never saw him before. He just walked in and started a ruckus.
2: Slide in the back seat. Come on.
3: Wait, you don't believe I'm David Gurney? I can prove it. Look in my wallet. Go ahead. Take it out of my back pocket. Then we'll see.
2: No wallet?
3: Sure there is. Check the other pocket.
2: Nope. Nothing.
3: But I had it. Oh, hold on. The gas station. I must have left it on the counter. Everything. Driver's license, credit cards.
0: Watch your head.
3: You can't do this. Somebody tell them. My name is David Gurney. David Gurney.

0: On your feet.
1: Where's the doctor?
2: Right here, my boy. Sorry to keep you waiting.
1: Thank God. You don't know what it's like sitting here listening to those lunatics.
2: Well, I think I do. If you'd like to come with me?
0: Let's move it.
1: I see you people have finally come to your senses. Now you can sign the papers and I can go home.
0: You're not going anywhere.
2: Not just yet.
1: What is this, a jail?
2: No. I thought you understood that. It's not part of the penal system.
1: What would you call it, then?
2: An isolation wing at the state hospital. I thought that was explained when you were brought here.
1: Then if it's not a jail, I'm leaving.
2: Very probable, eventually. But for now, there's a 72-hour hold. I thought we'd talk a bit first, Mr.
1: Gurney. David Andrew Gurney.
2: So you've said. Well, let's go down the hall, shall we? We'll be more comfortable in my office.
0: You heard him.
1: You don't have to manhandle me.
2: It's all right. He's not dangerous.
0: If you say so.
2: Please, follow me.
1: Got a regular loony bin in here.
2: Oh, let's say a few people who are confused. I think of it as a kind of hotel for the weary mind.
1: Yeah, only they can't check out.
2: Actually, most of them will be released. A few are violent, but you're not like those, are you?
1: Well, I should hope not.
2: Come in, Mr. I suppose I must call you Mr. X for now.
1: I told the officers who I am. I've told everyone.
2: Please have a seat.
1: Where's the couch?
2: I'm afraid you've seen too many movies. Of course, if the chair is not comfortable.
1: It'll do. I just want to get this over with and go home.
2: And where is that?
1: I've been through this before.
2: You still insist that you live in Miss Berenson's condominium and that you are her husband. Yet she's unmarried. We've checked. How do you account for that?
1: I don't care what she says. I know who I am.
2: No need to get upset.
1: Everybody's telling me I'm not who I think I am. But what do you expect me to do? Relax?
2: It must be a challenge to your belief system. But if I'm to help you, then you've got to come to terms with the facts.
1: And what are the facts?
2: Couldn't say just yet. The police are running your fingerprints, and then we'll have something to work with. But for now, this person you think you are, we know that he doesn't exist except in your mind.
1: Oh, we know that, do we?
2: It seems that you've invented him, whether out of whole cloth or people you've known.
1: You're lying.
2: And why would I do that?
1: I don't know, but you are. You've got to be. A man can't live for 40 years and all of a sudden...
2: Is that how old you are, 40?
1: Yes. And then, just because he loses his driver's license...
2: We're checking the place where you say you left it. But it wasn't just that. Everyone at the bank agrees that...
1: You put a lot of stock in everyone else's opinions. How about mine?
2: Well, we must begin somewhere. Consensus matters, doesn't it? Surely you can see...
1: I see that they're all lying. That's what I see.
2: How can you be sure they're not telling the truth? At least as they see it.
1: That's what I'm doing.
2: So you believe they live in a different world, a world with different rules, a different history.
1: I don't have any idea, but I know what I know.
2: Ah, there's the conflict, you see. We have to resolve it somehow before you can move on. What chaos we'd have if each of us believed in a separate reality.
1: What about my reality? Doesn't that count for anything?
2: Epistemology rears its head. You're obviously an educated man. Perhaps if you provide a list of the schools you've attended, we can contact them. Unless you believe their files have all been corrupted somehow.
1: All right, let's go over it again. I live at 2457 Lime Rock Avenue, Los Angeles, California.
2: But we've established that Miss Berenson lives there.
1: Her name is not Berenson, it's Gurney. And she's married to me.
2: In fact, she is not married to anyone.
1: Oh, that's a fact, is it?

0: shown him pictures of the real Churchill, but he's sticking to his story. So he won't be going home anytime soon. The same with his neighbor, Florence Nightingale, and her buddy, Jack the Ripper. He thought he was Jesus of Nazareth yesterday. Maybe he'll come around. I hope so, because the sanitariums are full of Jesus Christs. It's a real strain on the budget. So please, don't make it hard on yourself. The choice is yours.
1: Pretty cut and dried. Either I prove who I am, or I give up my identity in order to get out of here.
0: You don't have an identity at the moment. That's the issue in a nutshell.
1: Let me use the phone.
0: All right.
1: It's about time.
0: I'll turn on the speakerphone so we can both hear. Agreed?
1: Agreed.
2: Front desk.
0: This is Dr. Koslenko. Let me have an outside line, please.
2: Yes, doctor.
0: What number?
1: 838-2171. My friend Pete. I've known him forever.

0: Hello?
1: Hello, Pete?
0: Yeah? Who's this?
1: It's Dave. Look, you don't know how glad I am to hear your voice. Listen.
0: Dave who?
1: Pete, for God's sake, Dave Gurney. Wilma and I were at your place last night. Don't kid around.
0: I think you have the wrong number, fella.
1: But we went to school together. He's my best friend.
2: Care to try someone else?
1: Let's just cut through all this. Call 272-3478. Ask for Mrs. Gurney.
2: Very well.

0: Yes? Who is it?
1: I'd like to speak to Mrs. Gurney, please.
0: This is Mrs. Gurney.
1: Really?
2: Hello, Mom.
0: Hello?
2: I'm so glad I got you.
0: Hello? Who is this? Who's on the line?
2: It's David. Mom, don't you recognize my voice? David, your son.
0: You see here, whoever you are, I don't have a son. And I don't like practical jokes.
2: Mom, stop it. Don't do this to me. Don't, please.
1: That's enough. Ma'am, please excuse the call. It was a mistake.
0: Well, you see that it doesn't happen again, or I'll report you.
2: I don't understand.
1: You're sure your name is David Andrew Gurney?
2: Yes.
1: And you have a telephone?
2: Of course I do.
1: Unlisted?
2: No.
1: Then it's likely you'd be in the telephone directory, isn't it? In fact, there's no doubt.
2: Yes. Where's the phone book?
1: Right here. You'll notice it's the current edition for your area. Go ahead, open it.
2: Gurney, Bertram J., 26837 Broadview, no. Elizabeth Y., 6578 Logan Street, Van Nuys.
1: Well?
2: It's not here.
1: I believe that's called evidence. Now, are you ready to consider an alternative?
2: But if I'm not David Gurney, then who am I?
1: That's what we're going to find out. Now the real work begins.
2: In other words, I'm crazy, just like the guy who thinks he's Jack the Ripper? That's what you're telling me?
1: Well, let's say temporarily disoriented. It's not uncommon when one is under stress. I know it must be difficult to accept, but looking at it logically, could there be any other explanation? Sometime last night, you suffered a break, became confused, entered Miss Berenson's apartment.
2: No, for some reason, that's what you want me to believe, but it isn't true. Because in spite of everything, I know who I am. If I don't know that, I don't know anything.
1: Oh, I was afraid of that. You know, I've been through this a great many times. Too many. And it's what I was trained to do, and I'm very good at it. Always ends up the same way. With the patient either returning to a normal productive life or entering into a lifetime of treatment.
2: Why?

0: Because they won't break?
1: Hear me out. We're not playing around in here. I can give you a prescription for drugs, set up a schedule of visits, but it's maintenance, that's all. The bottom line is, it's up to you. If you behave that way, you become that sort of animal.
0: My name is David Gurney. I live at 2457 Lime Rock Avenue.
1: Look out the window. You see all those people on the grounds walking back and forth? Some of them look normal enough, some of them look like zombies. But all of them are here for the long haul. It's such a waste of time, money, human lives. Don't do this. You're an intelligent, educated man. The system is what it is. You can't beat it. Take my advice. Learn to play ball right now, before it's too late. Or else...
0: Not this way.
1: What other way is there?
0: I have to know. Do you understand? Either I am crazy, or somebody's gone to a lot of trouble to blot me out.
1: Use your brain. Why would anyone want to blot you out?
0: How should I know?
1: What, the CIA? This is not a spy novel.
0: Whoever or whatever it is, they can rig all the phone books in the world and they can pay off everybody who ever knew me, but there's one thing they can't do. They can't get inside my mind. And they can't think of everything.
1: What do you mean?
0: Something even Wilma doesn't know about. I just realized there's still one way to prove who I am.
1: Well, I'll be happy to take it under consideration.
0: Sure you will. Stand back. I'm going to make sure I get there first. Get away from the window.
1: No,
0: out of my way!
2: All right, everybody, line up. Wreck period's over. Back inside.
3: We better stop him. He's getting away.
4: Oh, he's already outside.
3: Get the keys to the gate.
4: I don't have them.
3: Man, oh man, look at him run. Sure is in a hurry. I couldn't have done that.
4: Must not have taken his meds today.
3: Call the cops.
5: This is Braywood General. We have a patient over the wall. Put out an APB.

0: Hey, buddy, get out of the way.
1: Give me a lift.
0: Yeah, sure.
1: I have to get out of here.
0: Yeah? Well, call a cab.
1: I don't have any money. Did you help me?
0: Sorry, buddy.
1: Get out. I need it. Get out.
0: Hey, what are you doing?
1: And slide over. I'm in a hurry.

0: Just keep your mouth shut. I won't hurt you.
1: Hey, who's after you? The cops? Huh? What'd you do?
0: Nothing. That's just it. Nothing.
1: And what are they chasing you for?
0: Because I don't believe their lies.
1: Oh, I get it. You're on the run, right? Is that it?
0: Something like that.
1: It's okay, man. I'll play ball. Just stay calm, okay? Turn right, right there. There's an alley.
0: Oh, thanks, kid.
1: Look, where do you want to go?
0: Downtown L.A. You know how to get there from here?
1: Sure, but don't take the freeway. Go the back streets. I'll show you.
0: I hope this is the right address.
1: So can I go now?
0: Now go on. I can handle it from here.

0: Can I help you?
1: Oh, I sure hope so. This is the place where people pick up photos, right?
0: Sure is.
1: Good. I thought I got it right.
0: You have a receipt?
1: What?
0: The receipt for the photo. Did someone take your picture?
1: That's right.
0: And he told you to come here?
1: It was in Griffith Park with my wife. We were walking past the merry-go-round. It was last Sunday. A man came by with one of those big cameras.
2: Dave, that man just took our picture.
3: Beautiful shot, too.
1: What are you doing?
3: Here you go, folks.
1: I didn't say you could do that.
3: Oh, there's no obligation. Take this ticket to Photos R Us. Address is right on it. If you like the picture, it won't cost you an arm and a leg. 8x10s, wallet size, 3x5.
0: He gave you a ticket.
1: Yeah, but I don't have it with me.
0: Then I can't help you. We have hundreds of proof prints.
1: That's what I need. Proof. Hold on. I can almost see the number in my mind. 670... Yeah. That's it. 670-8777. I remember because of the 47s.
0: Maybe your wife's got the ticket.
1: No, she's forgotten about it. I was going to surprise her.
0: Sunday, that would be the 14th. I'll check the files.
1: You found it?
0: This must be the one.
1: Hey, let me have it.
0: Wait, was that 4 sevens at the end or 3?
1: There's only one way to find out. Yes!
0: Is that it?
1: Yes, that's it! Oh, you don't know how important this is to me.
0: You okay, mister?
1: I am now.
0: That'll be $4.75 for the enlargement if you want extra prints. Hey, mister, you have to pay first.
1: You.
4: Hello, Mr. X.
1: What are you doing here?
4: I might ask you the same question. We've been following you since the hospital. I wanted to see where you'd go.
1: What is this?
5: All right, hands behind your back.
1: Wait!
6: Have any knives or weapons in your pocket?
1: I said hold on!
4: It's all right, officers. I'll take responsibility.
0: The guy owes me money.
4: Oh?
1: $4.75 to be exact, plus sales tax. And do you know what for?
4: I'm sure you're going to tell me.
1: Proof that I'm not crazy.
4: Really? And what kind of proof might that be?
1: I told you they couldn't think of everything. Well, I was right.
4: I suppose you found a signature or some such?
1: That wouldn't be enough, would it? I could have signed it at any time.
4: Correct.
1: Or if it's something else, I could have printed it up or bought it like a fake driver's license.
4: I doubt that you've had time.
1: What about a photograph, Doctor? A picture of me hand in hand with the woman who says she never laid eyes on me before this morning. Is there some way to explain that?
4: What do you have there?
1: Go on, open the envelope, take it out and look at it, and then tell me what you think.
4: Hmm.
1: Well?
4: And what am I supposed to see?
1: Me, with Wilma at Griffith Park last weekend. That should establish something.
4: I don't understand.
1: What's to understand? You need glasses?
4: This is a photo of you in front of a carousel, alone.
1: Let me see that. No, it was different a minute ago. A picture of two people, two. You saw her. Tell him I showed you the picture.
0: You didn't show me nothing, mister. Just looked at it yourself, then you tried to run off without paying.
1: But I tell you, she was there. We were there, together.
4: Come along now. We'll go back and talk this over.
1: No, we were there together. Together! Together! Together. We were...
2: Dave?
1: Together, I tell you.
2: Dave, honey, wake up.
1: What? Oh, where am I?
2: In bed. You were dreaming.
1: Oh, Wilma, it seems so real.
2: That's why they call them nightmares. You want me to get you something?
1: No, that's all right. What time is it?
2: Oh, 4 a.m. Go back to sleep. You have to be at work in a few hours.
1: Whew, I must have had the nightmare, the granddaddy of them all.
2: That'll teach you to mix scotch and martinis.
1: Well, that'll teach me.
2: Sorry I didn't put you in your pajamas, but I was a little out of it myself. Forgive me?
1: Oh, sure I do. Don't blame yourself.
2: You're in a rare mood.
1: You don't know how happy I am just to be here.
2: I love you, too. Oh, you better check the alarm. I'm not sure if I set it.
1: Oh. I can't see.
2: Now turn on the lamp.
1: Oh, it was the worst dream I've ever had. I couldn't prove who I was, and you weren't yourself either. You were someone else, or you thought...
7: Or you thought that I was. No matter how hard I tried, I couldn't convince you. It was so...
2: Well, you're okay now, aren't you? Set the alarm and turn the light off. It's hurting my eyes. Dave? Dave, honey, is something the matter? Why are you looking at me like that?
7: Who are you?
2: What do you mean? It's me. Who did you think I was? Dave? Dave, darling,
7: You get out of this bed. Go on. Get away from me. Whoever you are, I swear, I've never seen you before in my life.
2: Dave? Dave, don't act like this. You're scaring me. You're so pale. Are you sick? Dave? Dave? Dave!
8: A case of mistaken identity? Or a nightmare turned inside out? A simple loss of memory or the end of the world for someone named David Andrew Gurney? At least he thinks that's his name. He doesn't know much of anything anymore, and he may never find what he's seeking, because the truth is, he's lost his way. But you can be sure he'll continue looking for it night after night in the Twilight Zone.
9: 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Heard in the cast were Meg Falcon, Tom McElroy, Roger Mueller, Richard Hensel, Roderick Peoples, Kurt Nabig, Carl Amari, Fernette Lebo, Doug James, Ann Whitney, and Jen Patterson. 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

was sitting in the living room on the sofa the wrong way round, looking out the window. It was quiet, and then in the car park across the road we saw Elvis. Looked there beside the postman's van. He was walking round the postman's van, looking in the open door. He looked as if he was thinking about getting in, but then the postman came back and he swaggered off. Walked past the window and down the stairs, and then the bottom of the stairs up to the caretaker's office, he started licking the pavement. Every night now since we moved into that new house, there's this noise outside the door just about 7:30 or 8:00 every night. Now if you go and look outside the door, Elvis will be standing there waiting to be let in. And then he wanders into the living room, maybe sits down in one of the chairs, or even lies down on the floor. He doesn't say much, he just stays there for an hour or two watching TV.

stuff around the house. Although it's right in the middle of the city, it seems a bit like the country. It's dead hidden. Safe, I suppose. Good for hiding. There's a lot of squirrels and birds. And Stuart says he's seen about 9 foxes there when he's jumping over the fence on his way by his road. Sometimes you can go out walking, and when you've been out for a wee while, even you don't know where you are anymore. So it'd be pretty hard for anyone else to find you. I suppose that's why he spends so much time there. That's why he's came to live there. Or maybe it's just the squirrels. I read about somewhere that he likes squirrels quite a lot. There's these two videos that we got for wedding presents called the E-Files. E-Files 1 and E-Files 2. About how Elvis is supposed to be still alive. And one time when he came round, we were watching one of those. He didn't say anything, he just sat on the armchair. He was playing with his collar a bit, and he watched it all through, but then when it finished, he just got up and walked up into the mezzanine and didn't say anything. The first few times he came round, and I didn't speak to him at all, or do anything. I wasn't really sure what to say, and Pam spoke to him quite a lot. She seemed to know what to do more than I did. He had quite a strange manner. He would just go into your stuff and look through it. Then he'd maybe pick something up and play with that for a wee while, but he'd never make any comment about any of it. It seemed pretty rude to me. But I just watched whatever Cam did with him, listened to how she talked to him, and then after a while I started to copy that, tell him a few things, not really bother about whether he responded or said anything back or not. I think the first time I spoke to him we were sitting up in the mezzanine, and I decided that I would tell him about me and me Cam and how it was we'd come to be living there. I thought he probably liked the fact that we were living there because he came round so much, so I thought he might want to know how it was that it came about. We did it all over backwards, I told him. First of all, we got to know each other, and then a while after that we met. And when we'd known each other for about 7 years, we decided to have an anniversary. And that went quite well. So after the anniversary we had a honeymoon, and that went well too, so after that we decided we would get married. That's why we're living there now. I used to think my dad was Elvis, but I haven't told him that yet. I haven't told my dad either.

0: 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This is 99.5 WBDYLP from the Bundy Museum of History and Art in Binghamton. 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
1: Hey, how y'all doing? 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I just want to say this is WBDY 99.5 FM, the only multicultural station in Binghamton. Well, that's right. I got to say it again. It's the sing-along. It's the sing-along. But one thing I want y'all to know about me, and let's make it perfectly clear.
2: 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No helmet on today. I crazy. 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

0: 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Once again, that is Some Doubt, Friday, September 11th at the Bundy Museum.
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Hello, beautiful one. This is Narini at Far and Wide, Near and Deep. We have some great music to listen to today, but I got a comment on all this work being done on the roads in Binghamton, New York, all over the place, creating so many detours. Maybe we need that done. I don't know. Certainly some streets. We also have a $1.1 million park going up in Endicott. Parks are wonderful. We love parks. But we also have a growing unhoused slash homeless population that's gone up in the last 6 years at least 300%. One of the statistics I found, which might not be correct, is in 2020, there were 317 homeless human beings in Binghamton, and now there are over 1,000. So that's well over 300% in 6 years. So bravo to the folks encamping in front of City Hall, in front of the police station, getting it out of under the bridges, getting it out of under in the churchyards where police have been instructed to demolish their sites, to tear up their goods. So now it's right in front of them, in front of us. So all this money going to roads and parks, some of which might be wonderful and necessary, but some of it, like, why aren't we housing homeless people? Why does apparently our government, our governing force, feel like people do not that everybody doesn't deserve a home of their own, and if they're not able to take care of themselves for different issues, the care one needs to maintain a space of safety for themselves, whether it's a home, some kind of very compassionate shelter. We got to rethink our priorities. We're throwing all this money to kill human beings in Iran, in Gaza, God knows where else. All this money we are throwing. We have so much money, and yet we're leaving people unhoused and children unhoused when we could be building houses for them. Apartments for them, tiny houses, whatever can work. How do we exist in a culture where our values are not being represented? It's really hard, isn't it? Okay, so with that, let us go to our music, finding a space of joy, I hope, of creativity, we're listening to people who have self-actualized through their gifts and their skills of music. So let us enjoy. We're going to listen to, first, Marianne Williams, who was 70 years old when she performed this piece on piano. She died the next year in 1980 at 71. And, oh my God, the woman who's singing vocals is not Cicely Tyson. Not to be confused with Cicely Tyson. She is Cynthia Tyson. Then we're going to continue with Ella Fitzgerald and Duke Ellington singing It Don't Mean a Thing If It Ain't Got That Swing, followed by some women from the Ukraine, from UK singing, and it's called the Speakeasy 3, featuring the Swing Ninjas, singing When I Get Low, I Get High. So enjoy. Here we go.

So wasn't that great? We were listening to Speakeasy 3 and Swing Ninjas singing When I Get Low, I Get High. Before that, Ella and Duke, It Don't Mean a Thing If It Ain't Got That Swing. And we began with the fabulous Mary Lou Williams and Cynthia Tyson singing the blues. Wow. So how do we combine this consciousness of all this suffering around us, all this suffering, and yet feel a feeling, a sense of joy? Those women volunteering the other day, feeding people, having this table open with food for the folks in the encampment, they were exuding so much joy. It was really beautiful to see. So that's a good model for me of like how to do the work, whatever work you're going to do, and bring joy to a situation of suffering or some degree of suffering. So that's a nice thought, isn't it? How do we live in both joy and be respectful and give what we can? Here we go. We are going to continue. This is going to be kind of fun and interesting, I think. We're going to be continuing with Barracuda. We know Heart did Barracuda, and we're going to be listening to them in a little bit. We're going to listen to Scott Bradley's postmodern jukebox version of Barracuda, sung by Kindle Wild. And then we're going to be going to another postmodern jukebox version of Ragdoll by Aerosmith, featuring Veronica Swift. After that, we are actually going to hear Aerosmith do Ragdoll, their original. And after that, we're going to hear Heart with Annie Wilson and Nancy Wilson and band singing Barracuda. So enjoy.

Wasn't that fun? Now, if you haven't heard of Postmodern Jukebox before, now you have. So they take tunes and cover them, mostly with a nice swing style, but all kinds of styles, as we just heard. So hope you like them, and the originals, of course. So we listened to, we listened to Barracuda with Heart. Then before that, we listened to Aerosmith, Ragdoll. Before that, we listened to Postmodern Jukebox playing Ragdoll. And before that, we began with Barracuda with Postmodern Jukebox again. We're going to continue now, switching up styles. We're going to get into Aretha Franklin singing Rock Steady. Then we're going to go to The Whispers singing Rock Steady. Then Bob Marley, Rock Steady. So let's enjoy.

just like you should. Rock Steady, three different songs. Last by Bob Marley, before that The Whispers, and we began with Aretha Franklin. We're going to close out today with Earth, Wind, and Fire, Let's Groove, the Isley Brothers Groove With You, and Mos Def. I hope we get to hear most of his song, Beauty in the Dark, Groove With You. So have a groovin', groovy, beautiful week. Find your joy amidst the suffering. Do what you can. Pleasure's important for all of us, every single one of us. And peace and love to you. Enjoy. See you next week.

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I wish I'd have said something earlier. 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

0: 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Yes, it is. It's beautiful.
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0: as the days go by. This is Democracy Now!, democracynow.org. I'm Amy Goodman with Juan Gonzalez. The legacy of September 11th shaped so much of the last 25 years, from the thousands who were killed on that day and the families who lost loved ones to the first responders and volunteers who rushed toward danger only to later to fall ill from exposure to toxic air, to the U.S. government's response to 9/11, which reshaped our politics, institutions, and culture. The reverberations to 9/11 changed the world and continue to impact people globally today. Over the last several days, a symposium at Columbia University convened journalists, scholars, lawyers, and activists to explore the legacies of the war on terror, specifically focused on the impact on democratic rights, including the freedoms of speech and the press. The symposium was hosted by the Knight First Amendment Institute at Columbia University and Columbia's Simon and June Lee Center for Global Journalism. This is a video produced for the event called The Forever War and the First Amendment.
1: On September 20th, 2001, 9 days after the deadliest attack in United States history, President George W. Bush stood before a joint session of Congress and said,
2: "Our war on terror begins with Al-Qaeda, but it does not end there."
1: It was the start of the Forever War, a seemingly endless proliferation of open-ended conflicts waged against poorly defined enemies in North Africa, the Middle East, South and Central Asia, and even here, inside the United States.
3: Good evening. American and British forces have begun attacking the Taliban in Afghanistan tonight.
1: In October 2001, the U.S. went to war in Afghanistan. A year and a half later, the Bush administration led the country to war in Iraq on the basis of false claims about weapons of mass destruction.
4: It was to disarm Iraq of its weapons of mass destruction.
2: Weapons of mass destruction.
5: There is no doubt that Saddam Hussein now has weapons of mass destruction.
1: Vice President Cheney made clear the U.S. government was willing to disregard established legal rules in the prosecution of this new war.
6: We also have to work, though, sort of the dark side, if you will. We're going to spend time in the shadows in the intelligence world. A lot of what needs to be done here will have to be done quietly, without any discussion, using sources and methods that are available to our intelligence agencies.
1: The CIA established black sites in Poland, Thailand, and elsewhere, and subjected prisoners to interrogation methods the U.S. had previously prosecuted as war crimes. Prisoners were tortured in U.S. military facilities in Afghanistan, Iraq, and at Guantanamo Bay, Cuba. Later, the CIA and military deployed armed drones to carry out hundreds of targeted killings, including in places far removed from actual battlefields. These policies all but abandoned the post-war human rights framework that the U.S. was largely responsible for building. The Forever War reshaped American democracy and society as well. Surveillance programs proliferated, from the NYPD's targeting of New York's Muslim communities to digital surveillance operations of unprecedented scope and reach.
7: Today, the president signed a big new anti-terrorism bill that would expand the government's ability to track down terrorists, but at some cost.
1: Anti-terrorism legislation criminalized forms of peaceful speech and association. National security was used as a justification for keeping the public in the dark about the most consequential questions. And secret evidence, secret hearings, and even secret judicial opinions became normalized. The press struggled to fulfill its role, and when journalists did report on controversial and covert programs, they did so in the shadow of the Espionage Act, which the government deployed against journalist sources and threatened to deploy against journalists themselves. Repressive policies imposed in the name of national security did not go unchallenged. Victims and targets of the government's policies filed hundreds of cases in court, often with the help of human rights and civil liberties organizations. Communities that had been targeted unfairly built new organizations to advocate for fairness and defend themselves against discrimination. And a new generation of journalists founded new media institutions to report what legacy newsrooms had missed and ask questions they had failed to.
0: That video produced for the symposium at Columbia University called The Forever War and the First Amendment. It was narrated by Asmat Khan, who joins us now, an investigative reporter for The New York Times Magazine, director of the Simon and June Lee Center for Global Journalism at Columbia, where she's also an assistant professor of journalism at the J School there. Her multi-part series, The Civilian Casualty Files, was awarded the 2022 Pulitzer Prize in International Reporting. And we're joined by Jamil Jaffer, director of the Knight First Amendment Institute, previously deputy legal director at the ACLU, where he argued cases around issues like surveillance, censorship, and other human rights and national security issues for many years. The author of The Drone Memos, Targeted Killing, Secrecy, and the Law. Jamil, talk about this two-day that the two of you put on symposium, The Forever War and the First Amendment, as we move today after this 25th anniversary of the 9/11 attacks.
8: Sure. Yeah. Well, first, Amy, thanks so much for having me on again. So the symposium is about how the war on terror tested and transformed the First Amendment and the freedoms of speech and the press. And as you know, those freedoms were tested right away, you know, in the days and weeks after 9/11, with the closure of immigration hearings, the Patriot Act, which expanded government surveillance powers, eventually the expansion of the material support laws, which, you know, reached for the first time certain kinds of speech. The use of the Espionage Act against journalist sources, and you know, you've covered all of those things, but those are all in different ways tests of the First Amendment. And so the symposium is or has been a kind of look back on all of those tests of the First Amendment to kind of evaluate, did the First Amendment play the role that we needed it to? And then also we were looking at the ways in which the decisions that collectively we made in the months and years after 9/11, how those decisions relate to the world we find ourselves living in now, because there's so many policies that the Trump administration has now put in place that are built on the legal arguments and the policies put in place, you know, over the course of successive administrations after 9/11.
9: And Jamil, I'm wondering if you can talk especially about the policy that developed of extraordinary rendition, where effectively the government, in collusion with other governments around the world, kidnapped and disappeared people into black hole sites, and where that stands in terms of the legality as far as the Supreme Court is concerned.
8: Yeah, I mean, I think that policy, the extraordinary rendition policy, is sort of emblematic about our collective decision to surrender the values that we thought we were supposed to defend. The rendition policy was one of the policies that the Bush administration put in place in the years immediately after 9/11. You know, obviously we were we also saw the adoption of torture policies by the CIA and the military. The CIA was torturing prisoners in CIA black sites around the world. Eventually, those torture policies found their way into places like Abu Ghraib and Guantanamo. So this was a real departure, not just from U.S. law, but from the entire international human rights framework that the U.S. had a big hand in building after the Second World War. And, you know, one of the really, you know, when we talk about the departure from those important norms and principles after 9/11, we often focus on the Bush administration, the decision of the Bush administration to, you know, depart from those norms, the decision of the Obama administration to normalize some of those departures. But I actually think that the biggest failure was not in the executive branch. The biggest failure was in the courts, because, Juan, you were asking about, you know, what's the status of the what's the legal status of these policies? You know, almost without exception, the courts have refused to address the lawfulness of these policies. You know, all sorts of cases were brought against national security policies put in place after 9/11, almost all of those cases brought by human rights victims or by human rights organizations were thrown out on grounds other than the merits. They were thrown out because the plaintiffs were found to lack standing. They were thrown out because the questions were found to be political questions that are relegated to the political branches to decide, or they were thrown out on immunity grounds. They were thrown out on all sorts of bases, but not on the merits. The courts just almost without exception refused to address the merits, and it's a remarkable and I think really dispiriting thing that 25 years after 9/11, we have almost no law. Certainly from the Supreme Court, almost no law on the legality of these really controversial policies that, in some cases were introduced by the Bush administration and others, introduced by later administrations. The real failure on the part of the courts.
9: And what about the Department of Homeland Security? Most young people in the United States today don't realize that that was created after 9/11, and it's had such a big impact on law enforcement and other repression now across mm-hmm. the country.
8: Yeah, I mean, I think that we are seeing this in a lot of ways. We're seeing the institutions and the authorities that were put in place after 9/11 now being repurposed by the Trump administration. And, it's shocking, but not entirely a surprise, because from the beginning, it was easy to see that these institutions could very readily be repurposed to suppress domestic dissent, not just the Department of Homeland Security, but, all of the surveillance authorities that were put in place after 9/11, the material support laws, the Espionage Act, all of these things were initially justified, or their use was initially justified by reference to foreign threats. And now, increasingly, we're seeing the Trump administration use these things to suppress domestic dissent. Even in fact, the arrests and the detentions and the threatened deportations of student protesters, non-citizen student protesters, all of that is also built on authorities that the executive branch and the political branch has put in place after 9/11.
0: I want to bring Asmat Khan into this conversation. You spent over 5 years researching the U.S. air wars, and as part of your reporting, you went to different bomb sites in Iraq and Syria and Afghanistan. It was a remarkable series for which you won the Pulitzer Prize, among the pieces, The Human Toll of America's Air Wars. That's from 2021. I'm looking at a piece you wrote last year, Hegseth Cuts Pentagon Work on Preventing Civilian Harm. Follow the trajectory for us. What came out of your reporting, for example, under Austin, then the Secretary of Defense? What was put into place to more protect civilians and what's happened today?
10: I would say if we go, and thank you for having me, if we go back 5 years, as we were drawing down from Afghanistan, there was a bit of a reckoning that seemed or appeared to be happening among the lessons learned from the forever wars. My own reporting, that first 5 years of it had just finished, and there was a really devastating civilian loss and a very apparent understanding that the U.S. government knew very little about how many civilians it was actually killing. My own reporting years earlier had shown that the U.S. government thought that its air war in Iraq and Syria, for example, during the war against ISIS, had killed maybe less than 1% of all of the strikes that they had done had resulted in civilian casualties. But the ground reporting that we had done systematically showed that the number was, in fact, 31 times higher. So the publication of that reporting, coupled with this broader investigation where I sued for the government's records about what it claimed had happened and went on the ground myself to go compare by speaking to people on the ground, doing these things the military had not done in their investigations and assessments, it was very clear that there was systematic civilian loss, that this was routine, that there were recurring problems that were happening again and again and were going unaddressed. And I will say that in that time period, that work landed in a way that led to, for example, Secretary Austin at the time overhauling civilian casualty policy, introducing a...
11: This is under Biden.
10: This is under the Biden administration. And, you know, I had my own doubts and concerns about, you know, whether that would be impactful, would they be investigating on the ground, these things that I think are necessary. But what we've seen under the Trump administration is a rolling back of all of those measures. Secretary Hegseth has cut that office. But I will say, regardless of administration...
11: And that office was called the Civilian Harm Mitigation and Response Office.
10: Yes, yes, yeah. The Center for Excellence that they had created, as they dubbed it. And, yeah, it has... many parts of it have been wound down. It is not entirely non-existent today. But that policy, you know, there was a very immediate effort by the Trump administration to hamper down, as soon as they came into office, as many parts of that as they could. But I will also say that we have seen over administrations, whether Democrat or Republican, not a great deal of focus on civilian harm. I mean, maybe this moment, that brief moment, was something different in the wake of the drawdown from Afghanistan. But over time, we've seen incredible civilian loss take place under both Democrat and Republican administrations.
11: And when looking at the piece you did, Hegseth cuts Pentagon work on preventing civilian harm, was almost exactly a year before the first day of the U.S.-Israeli strike on Iran. Mm-hmm. That first day was the strike on Manab in southern Iran, the primary school where so many girls and some boys and their teachers, over 170 people, were killed. To this day, the Pentagon has not released a report on this, and President Trump now calls it fake news.
10: That is true. And on that same day, I've also done reporting that showed that there was another missile that hit a different school, along with the Sports Recreation Center, along with my colleagues and the visual investigations team at the New York Times, that showed one of these same this PrSM missile, they call it. They call it a precision strike missile, that these thousands of tungsten pellets killed 21 civilians, one of whom was just a toddler. So we've seen these patterns continue. And when I look at the causes, so for example, you bring up the girls' school in Manab, or you bring up some of these most latest strikes on a wedding convoy. When we start to examine what some of the early understandings of why they may have taken place, whether that's outdated intelligence, you know, there's a belief among some that the military had relied on outdated intelligence, thinking that this school was, in fact, a military installation. Or, for example, in this recent wedding convoy, there are early reports that suggest that they had mistaken it for something nearby. All of these causes are things that I regularly found in my reporting as leading causes for civilian casualties.
11: And by the way, J.D. Vance, who's now being talked about because he headlined the Trump Republican midterm convention, has said in the last weeks, you know, if we make a mistake, we admit it. When it came, for example, to the bombing of the wedding convoy. But why would you believe that if they haven't even investigated Manab, or have investigated and decided they will not release the results?
10: Yeah. You know, I did file a FOIA request for that investigation, and I've been in back and forth with CENTCOM over the results of it. And it's been, you know, an unpleasant experience, but my FOIA experience with CENTCOM and with the Defense Department has always been unpleasant. It's meant that I've often had to sue with Reporters Committee for Freedom of the Press, with attorneys at the Times. This is a regular occurrence. So, yes, they're being far less transparent. But what I will say is that a lot of these causes that I'm seeing echo the causes I saw under repeated administrations. There are underlying issues that apparently that Office of Civilian Protection had not solved, or that the Defense Department maybe has fought in implementing maybe some of the lessons learned of that office or of others. But these are regular occurrences. They go unaddressed. And that human toll, these individual stories, it's so much more than just the numbers that we hear of, you know, how many people, how many civilians have been killed. These are families and loved ones. And that's important on a moral issue, but it's also important important when we understand our place in the world and the effect that we have and what's enabled by what we do and also by what we fund. And I'm speaking specifically about weapon sales.
9: And Asmat, I'm wondering if you could talk about, you know, the shifting legal landscape after 9/11, the secrecy, the expanded surveillance and persecution under the Espionage Act and beyond, how that affected the ability of journalists, especially in the mainstream or commercial media, to properly report on wars and federal policies, and what the impact has been of independent media and whistleblowers going to organizations like WikiLeaks to bring out stuff that was not previously being had not previously been revealed.
10: If you go back to that climate after 9/11, Americans were shocked and devastated and heartbroken, and journalists were asking, how did this happen? What intelligence did we miss? How did the U.S. government fail? And their efforts were largely concentrated on answering these very important and fundamental questions. But we also saw newsrooms institute shifts. So they started making beats for covering national security. There was a real reworking of what kinds of things legacy media was covering. And, you know, in many ways, that's incredibly important. But it also meant that more and more journalists were dependent on the federal government for intelligence assessments, what they deemed incredibly important to understanding and answering those questions that felt so urgent at the time. And what you wound up having is, you know, a broad understanding that legacy news media in that time period was incredibly dependent on anonymous sources, sometimes unvetted intelligence, leaks to journalists that oftentimes came from an administration that was trying to lead the public to war. And later on, you would see these sort of mea culpas in major news organizations about what they had gotten wrong and why. I think the most famous is the lead up to the Iraq War. I think many people are familiar with the failures, the unvetted intelligence that made its way onto the very front pages of major newspapers. But I think it was also something deeper. I think we saw a fundamental shift take place in the presumption of guilt or innocence. I think that the label of terrorism or the designation that an individual was associated with a group, just the mere allegation itself would be so damning. And so we went from what would ordinarily be a presumption of innocence until somebody is proven guilty to what I found in my reporting was often a presumption of guilt unless you can prove yourself innocent. And the bar for proving yourself innocent was so much higher than the bar for intelligence used to lethally target and kill someone in the first place. And that gap was enormous. You know, you've had some of the guests from my own reporting on this show. A man named Bassem Razo, for example, whose homes were targeted in the middle of the night of his and his brother. And Bassem woke up one night to see the stars over Mosul, to find out that his wife, daughter, brother, and nephew were killed. You know, the roof of his house was gone. He's looking up. He learns his loved ones have been killed. He sets out on a quest for justice. And he has one of the most rigorous cases I've ever seen. And he's one of so many, like probably thousands at this point, civilians that I've spoken to and interviewed and whose stories that I've documented and told. But he had such a bulletproof case, and him proving his innocence to the U.S. government was so high and took so much labor. And yet, when I obtained the records about the intelligence used to target him, what I realized was that, you know, they provided lots of information about, well, this may have happened, that may have happened, and what they said in this document was that actually we may have confused his home for something else next door or nearby, which, you know, I learned ISIS had previously occupied something down the street or down the block and had left weeks earlier. But when you looked at that intelligence, which was based on just a little bit of filming during the hottest hours of day and a lot of confirmation bias, what you saw was a real gap between what was used to lethally target somebody and then what it took to clear your name. And that flipping, I just give this as an example, that flipping of a presumption of guilt versus innocence, that has taken place across the board. And I think media organizations have been very resistant to examining the complexity at times when somebody has been accused of some association. And I think it's reflected more broadly in the public's attention, too. Just that climate after 9/11 was very effective in rewiring our thinking about who is guilty, who's innocent, and what presumptions there should be, and what the threshold of intelligence or assessment or evidence we need to see should be.
9: Jamil, we only have about 30 seconds, but the Trump administration is now extending these terrorist designations to all of these gangs in South America and Ecuador and Venezuela and other countries. Your assessment of that?
8: I think that the boat strikes are plainly unlawful. I think that they're murder. The ACLU has a great case that they brought against those strikes. They've also sued to get the memo that purportedly justifies the strikes. Hopefully the courts will be more aggressive here than they have been, over the past 25 years.
11: We have to leave it there, but this is something, of course, we'll continue to cover. Jamil Jaffer, director of the Knight First Amendment Institute, previously deputy legal director of the ACLU, and Asma Khan, director of the Simon and June Lee Center for Global Journalism at Columbia Journalism School. That does it for our show. I'm Amy Goodman with Juan Gonzalez.
12: Scalpel or laser, either can fix your cloudy vision, but one approach could cost you thousands of dollars more. I'm Jackie Fortier, and this is your KFF Health News Minute. A growing number of older Americans pay up to $3,000 extra per eye for a doctor to use a laser to restore and correct their vision. Some doctors also say the laser helps make more precise cuts than the traditional scalpel. But the American Academy of Ophthalmology says studies haven't found lasers to be safer or more effective. Test strips can tell a drug user if their supply contains fentanyl before it causes an overdose, but the federal government is pulling support to hand them out. Candy Kerr is a harm reduction advocate.
13: We need tester strips so that we can continue to make sure people are safe.
12: The Trump administration wants to focus on other techniques instead, such as giving out naloxone nasal spray to reverse overdoses. There's more at kffhealthnews.org.
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19: 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What's up?
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19: Wooku.
16: View some of our previous episodes. We've been off for 2 weeks. Sorry I'm not doing a good job at telling people we're taking time off. But since you missed us, Porch Fest was amazing.
19: Camera.
18: Yeah, I missed it. I apologize for missing Porch Fest. Not really, though. But we'll get back into that. Some other day.
19: I heard it was good vibes, good energy at Porch Fest.
18: Nah, it was.
19: Lord.
16: A little bit of drizzle. The rain didn't stop nobody.
19: No doubt.
16: I think it's getting more diverse over the years. Like, I heard some opera.
19: Was it purple?
16: Huh?
19: Was the rain purple?
16: Nah.
18: The drizzle?
16: We ain't getting no purple drizzle. That sounds wild.
18: You said it.
19: He combined it.
18: I don't care
16: that
18: no more.
16: That sounds wild.
18: I'm just out here living.
19: What do you mean by that? I got it.
18: Oh, you didn't need the button.
20: Y'all were talking.
18: What do you mean by that?
20: What do you mean by that?
19: There it is.
16: So what's up?
19: Man.
16: How's everyone feeling?
19: I'm hurt.
16: Someone's ice packing. That's what I was about to say. Someone's ice packing right
19: man,
16: now.
19: Man, oh man.
18: I woke up in my bag today. I ain't gonna lie to y'all. But I'm getting better.
19: Is it a duffel or paper?
16: Duffel.
19: Duffel?
18: Paper plastic. Bag.
19: Plastic?
16: Plastic.
18: Plastic. I just wanted to rip right through it as soon as I woke up.
21: Old school plastic or new school plastic?
18: Is there even new school plastic? All new school plastic is recycled old school plastic.
21: Nah, because new school plastic can't, carry the weight.
18: Show title, New School Plastic.
16: New School Plastic.
19: That's actually kind of fire.
21: I don't even know what that's supposed to mean.
3: I know what it means. That's majority of people's personalities now. They just new school plastic.
21: That's a bar.
17: New but think. Old.
21: Right. That's a whole album.
17: Right. That's what I'm saying.
21: I wanted to open the show with KRS's Lil Hip Hop concept because it's something interesting that he said.
17: Do you want to?
3: I would say
17: deeper into that.
3: Explain that to the people.
21: He wants a place
17: KRS
21: like a little hip hop or a little Italy that attracts global tourism and investment through hip hop.
17: It's not the Bronx.
21: No.
17: No.
21: He wants it specific. And he wants specifically the first location he wants is in Newark. He wants that to be the starting ground.
17: Create
21: a little hip hop in Newark, New Jersey.
17: Interesting.
21: So what, like an avenue of? No, a neighborhood. Like a little Italy. Yeah, but of just straight.
17: I ain't going.
21: Everything in that whatever block is hip hop. Right, but it's all history too.
3: What would it look like, this place though? That's my question.
17: Rocks.
21: It would look like hip hop.
3: Yeah, but what does that mean? Like, what is it? What, like, are you talking about a district of stores now, or are you talking?
21: Someone has to answer a phone call.
3: You know, when you talk about going to Little
21: Ice packing and phone call on live. Come on, bro.
3: Ooh,
21: nah. It's all
3: right. Hold on. When you talk about going to Little Italy, right? Like a section of the city that's dedicated to a culture. I can understand that. Hip hop is a culture. You know what I'm saying? But what does it look like? What does it look like when we get there? You know what I'm saying? Is there studios? Is there dance studios? Is there breakdancing schools?
17: Does it look like Juilliard or does it look like the Bronx?
21: I imagine the five hip hops. The
3: Juilliard.
21: Juilliard.
17: Hoodyard.
3: Brulee.
17: Brulee.
3: Hoodyard. I like that.
21: If a little hip hop district successfully attracts global tourism and investment, how does the neighborhood ensure the space empowers the local residents rather than becoming another gentrified tourist trap?
3: Employ them.
21: Give everybody work.
3: Everybody work, man.
17: But who they working for?
3: Hip hop is a beautiful thing to work in. You know what I'm saying? Anybody can be worked into it. How many times we sitting in the studio and I'll have the most random person like, yo, what do you think of this drum? And they'll be like, and I'll change the drum. And now they're a producer on the record. You know what I'm saying?
21: Here's a question.
3: Hire people, bro.
21: That occurred to me off mic a few minutes ago, though. Hold on. Here's a question that occurred to me. Do the kids care about hip hop? Like the culture?
17: Yes.
21: Do they still care?
17: Yeah. I'd say so.
3: I think they don't have the ability to care because it's been devalued so much.
17: Hip hop?
3: Hip hop has been devalued. It's been watered down and added
17: watered
3: to
17: down
3: every
17: for sure.
3: other
17: for
3: music
17: sure.
3: genre possible.
17: For
3: right?
17: sure.
3: That's what I mean by that.
17: But
3: like you can get hip hop in pop now. You can get hip hop in R&B now. You can't like it's not valued like it once was. That's my opinion. You know what I'm saying?
17: Hip hop isn't it's a culture to me.
3: Right.
17: Like, it's not just a music genre.
3: No.
17: Hip-hop is the culture.
3: Not.
17: You know what I mean? Like, rap, I feel like, is a category in a genre. You know what I'm saying? And it's R&B. I feel like hip-hop is the culture of it all.
3: It's the umbrella, yeah, for sure.
17: You know what
3: But what I'm saying is the kids don't know that anymore because it's so devalued.
17: What kids? What kids
3: the youth,
17: are we talking
3: the
17: about?
3: The youth that you're talking
21: Anyone
3: about.
21: Anyone who's
3: don't care
21: attached
3: about
21: to their phone.
3: They don't care about the old heads. About
21: yeah.
3: the,
21: that's
3: about
21: what
3: the
21: I'm
3: pioneers,
21: saying.
3: Yo.
21: I think
3: that's
21: the culture
3: not,
21: itself.
3: Not in bag.
21: It's an old man's game. Let's put it like this. You could talk to somebody about how the evolution of hip hop forms, and then you go ask a kid, do you know what it took to make an 8-track or having a reel in the entire room because you have to punch in every single line just for the song to work? How many kids you know Kumo D?
3: They don't.
17: One thing I
3: do with my kids in particular, and I have a few, right?
17: Seven.
3: Is that no,
21: Baby
3: not
21: daddy.
3: My cats. Not my cats, my kids. Yeah. Call me Cat Daddy, by the way.
21: Cat Daddy.
3: You know what I'm saying? But one thing I do with my kids is they'll show me songs, and a lot of the songs these days come from the stuff that we came up on in the 90s. So I'm like, yo, here's the original artist that made that. And then they're like, oh, that's mad cool. You know what I'm saying? So that's you gotta teach them. You know, hip hop is still young. We have to teach that history
17: facts,
3: and carry it
17: facts.
3: On.
17: I mean, how could they know? Like, if it wasn't for my brother, I wouldn't. You know what I'm saying? I wouldn't have known about a lot of shit before me.
3: You would have known because I would have told you.
17: But I would have had
3: right.
17: somebody
3: right.
17: put me on.
3: So
17: you know
3: that's like, what I like. Like that's what I would see in a little hip hop is like a school that teaches the history too. You know what I'm saying? Like you go sit down like it's Sunday school.
21: Right.
17: Yeah,
21: there's a dad
17: but
21: has
17: what,
21: his kid go, right? He shows him a sample and then he goes and gets the record and shows him the original and that's what it came from. So
3: You know, it's funny. Jay sent me a video a while back. I can't remember the kid's name, but I always go back to the video because they don't talk about hip hop in the context of like, of how much it could actually teach. You know, like
2: it covers
3: concepts,
2: all the literally
3: metaphorology.
2: Elements.
3: Like it's all there. You know,
2: you can teach all that
3: poetry.
2: Rap.
3: Like it's all in there.
2: At least 80%.
17: So can we tell the people what the elements of hip hop are?
2: B-boying, graffiti.
3: MCing,
2: DJing,
3: breakdancing.
2: I said b-boying. Yeah, I don't. Right. The fifth eludes me.
3: The fifth is like some people say it's knowledge. I think
2: knowledge.
3: They say the fifth is knowledge. Yeah,
2: knowledge is the fifth.
17: Yeah, yeah. I mean, if we want to bring that to New York, by all means, I feel like that'll be culturally accepted and. Popping.
2: Where would the next new little
3: hip hop? I think Binghamton needs one if you're gonna do that.
2: Binghamton needs a little hip hop.
3: We got plenty
2: hip-hop.
3: Of room on the dead ass north side. Put it over there.
21: There is definitely history here.
3: Yeah.
2: If cities
17: for hip hop?
3: Hell yeah.
2: Yeah, a lot of writers came up here. Like this was a big hub for writers.
17: So let's put that on wax. What are we talking about here? Because I don't know. Y'all be educating me.
3: Binghamton in itself is just a historical place. Like even Porchfest and Rod Serling and all the Twilight Zone is all that's here. But besides that,
17: hip-hop
3: has its own roots here. That
2: yeah,
3: the story's never been told. You know what I'm saying?
17: That's what I'm asking.
2: I read a
3: man mics haven't been told from here. You know what I'm saying? Like not exactly. You know, and like the Tone Chops and the Big Drews and the people that were pioneering this stuff and the Dev Rights, by the way. I was called something else back in the day, but I'm going to let y'all figure that out.
2: Nah, a lot of the earlier artists, even down from New York City, they've been up here. There was a big writing community up here back in the earliest days of hip-hop. Like, because Binghamton is a hub. Like, you got to stop here before you hit any other point in New York. Like, you can go anywhere from here.
3: You got to stop here to get your drugs before you go up somewhere else.
2: Everything was centralized here at some point. The kid had to look at the drugs.
3: This
2: come
3: is
2: on,
3: a Middletown drug hub.
21: It ain't the part of the city for no reason.
2: If cities begin zoning and officially recognizing these cultural districts like Lil Hip Hop, how do the residents ensure local leaders maintain the infrastructure and the authenticity of the space without over policing it?
3: Say it again, my bad.
17: Yeah, that was a lot.
2: If a city creates a Lil Hip Hop, they zone some land for it. How do people who live in these zones ensure that the local leaders, politicians, whatever community leaders the case may be, how do you ensure that they keep it Lil Hip Hop and don't, you know, apply too many restrictions or rules or, you know?
17: It's the leaders that are in place. I mean, if you're going to New York, New Jersey, I'm not sure who the leaders of New York, New Jersey would be. Like, who the mayor is, I don't know any of that. So, I don't know.
2: I imagine... No one's gonna want a little hip hop in their city if it isn't profitable. I think that's the
17: if
2: first.
17: If it's not
2: block.
17: In the city, it shouldn't be. In my opinion,
21: the city's still gonna have a problem with it because.
17: But if not the city, where?
21: But hip hop is politicized and to fight political. Like it was originally to do that. That was a voice for you to fight for your right. Like,
17: I mean, hip hop was a hip hop started as a house party in the Bronx.
21: Yeah, but it also
3: became that movement. It became the revolutionary movement, the voice of the people, like, you know, the ones that don't have, they're not in power. So, you know, they brought themselves to power with those voices, you know. Hip hop comes
17: from poverty.
3: It was something that people made fun of, and then it became the most global thing ever. You know what I'm saying? Like it's just true.
17: Yeah, I mean, so it depends on how you look at it and where you come from. Like I was born in it. You know what I'm saying? I was there. Literally.
2: You're a part of hip hop.
17: I was born in the Bronx.
2: By nature.
17: My Haven Projects. Right. 1991.
3: And that just strengthens my point. It was a very hometown thing. And then it spread out.
17: So that wasn't your point. Your point was that it was our taboo way.
3: It was taboo at first. And then it became popularized. Like people hated rap, bro. The world was still super racist. And they still are, but now they listen to hip hop while they do it.
17: Exactly.
3: You know?
21: Even across the world, hip hop now is used for political reasons and fighting certain things that you don't stand for.
3: This is a PSA from the Watch Us Change Us radio show. There are hillbillies with Tupac shirts. It's a thing.
2: What is the civic duty of the businesses and artists within Lil Hip Hop to educate the youth on the culture's foundational roots while still allowing evolution within the culture?
17: One more time. I gotta hear the question twice.
2: What is the civic duty of the businesses and artists within Little Hip Hop to educate the youth on the culture's foundational roots while still allowing the form to grow and evolve? Like, if you're in Little Hip Hop, are you mandated to teach the teach the youth?
17: I would hope so.
2: Again, the roadblock. How much you paying me to do this? That's what's gonna come up. I support the idea of a Little Hip Hop, but I'm not naive enough to know that someone's gonna find a way to fuck it up. It's gonna be rough those first few years.
17: I get
2: investment. Like, people are not gonna want to invest into it.
17: Invest in
2: a whole lot of questions into even that's maintaining a Little Hip Hop. Someone's gonna want to. How much you paying me to keep this alive? How much I gotta put in?
17: People
2: cheap.
17: You hear what I'm asking, OJ? Like what would be put in place to educate us?
2: Schools.
17: Like one school, dances. One big school, a bunch of schools, a campus. You know what I mean?
18: Like, that's what I was saying. What does it look like?
2: There's currently, in step in the right direction. Mom Donnie just announced a Bronx School of Hip Hop. So there is something like definitely a Little Hip Hop must include a school. Some type of writing program, something.
17: So like a whole community.
2: Yes.
17: Like a city of hip hop.
21: Right. Going back to number five, the history has got to be important.
2: Like Chinatown or something.
21: Where it came from.
2: Like, think of hip-hop. Little Hip Hop in that same, yeah.
17: Right.
21: But
2: he said call it hip hopia. Like, no. Get that uncle out of here, dog.
17: Who said that?
2: KRS. That's the name
17: hip-hopia?
2: Of it. Hip-hopia.
21: Hip-hopia.
17: That just made me want to cancel the whole thought.
21: But the history of where it came from and how it was recorded, like, if you get to now, recording equipment is expensive. Like, if you have a real whole mixer and studio, that is not cheap.
2: Main and Well just pulled it off. I just seen that.
21: Yeah, but
2: they got
21: like,
2: a whole state-of-the-art music production studio they just built. Kind of pissed me off.
17: You too.
21: But like,
17: even BCC got a good.
2: But Main
21: they do now. They didn't used to.
17: Oh, bro?
21: Yeah.
18: What? Didn't used to what?
21: Music program.
17: When I was in college, they did. When Devin was in college.
18: Nah, they didn't. They had communications, and you could do...
17: Oh, you were just communication.
18: You could do music within communications, but they didn't have a music production major, no. Like, they were letting us produce music, but they didn't have it as a major.
21: They had a studio, but it wasn't what it is now. It's a lot better now.
18: No. When I was there, it was a lab. It wasn't a studio. It was a cool edit pro, a good mic, and a soundproof room, a very small soundproof room.
17: Dinosaurs were also alive, so like...
18: Yeah.
21: Wow.
2: Yeah, on that note, we'll be back.
17: I used to ride him.
2: Ask your mama, in case you forgot.
18: Yeah.
2: Your main inquisitor. An inquisitor.

0: was
1: New Dev Right, Highway to Nowhere, available now on all your DSPs. Flash giving you the backup vocals. Once again, it's me. That's him.
0: I am you.
1: And shout out to Jay. Round of applause for Jay Dubious.
0: Word. Jay Dubious.
1: Always respect the shooters. The shooters are important.
2: Facts.
1: And we'll extend that applause for Flash too, because he does a lot of shooting of his own contact. Please follow him as well. That's Strictly Flash.
0: Hold
1: on YouTube.
0: Let's do that for a second. Let's give Flash
1: flower
0: that flex.
1: Time.
0: Huh? Just for a second, bro.
2: Talk to me.
0: Everything you see Flash doing, you may not know this, but he's doing it on his own from his phone.
2: Facts.
1: Another round of applause.
2: Facts.
1: For Flash making the Binghamton Bulldogs training camp.
0: Word.
1: You said applause, not rumble, but okay.
2: Man, no, I had to add a little extra, you know what I'm saying?
0: Drum roll, please.
2: I had to add a little extra. Make a little ambiance.
0: Shout out to DC on the boards,
2: man. It means a lot. I,

0: bring?
1: Yeah, so this subject is a near and dear to my heart thing because I see myself fall victim to this a lot. You know what I'm saying? When you do something for someone, it's an implied expectation that they will do that back. You know what I'm saying? So when they don't and you expect it, the only one that's suffering is you. You know what I'm saying? So I've been working myself trying to free myself from that. Like, do I do things with intention because I'm who I am, or do I do things with intention because I expect a return? Mm-hmm. It's like saying two different things. You know what I mean? So that's what, like you got to be careful because the world will trick you like that. Mm-hmm. You know, you know, you expect that back. If you're a good friend for mad years to someone, you expect the good friendship back. No,
2: agreed.
1: You know, and when you don't get it, well, who's hurt?
0: I say both sides. You just don't know they're hurt.
2: I don't. I lost those expectations a while ago.
1: I'm trying to myself. Yeah. You know what I'm saying? And I try to. I constantly battle with the scale of like, did I do enough as a friend, or should I have done more as a friend? You know what I'm saying?
2: Faith helps.
1: Or did my one transgression or two transgressions as a friend outweigh my goodness? You know what I'm saying? It's like. It becomes a scale for me anyway.
2: Yeah.
0: How do we differentiate between a healthy, productive grieving for a lost outcome and getting trapped in that cycle?
2: How do you what? How do you
0: differentiate? How do you
1: realize it's a cycle that you're in?
0: Versus it being a healthy, productive, like, I.
1: Right, because you gotta reflect. You know what I'm saying? You gotta reflect on things. You know? Yeah. But I don't know. I always live my life by the philosophy. If we're friends, right, then there should be nothing that would ever happen to say we're not, unless one of us said it. You know what I'm saying? So if you're my friend, I say this to y'all, I say this to everyone. Don't fucking fix your face and ever say we're not, because I'll hold you to it. You know what I'm saying? We can get through anything as friends, bro.
0: It sounds
1: we can
0: like do something it, I say, know? Like, yo, don't act brand new with me.
1: No,
0: like,
1: bro. Keep it we can get through anything, bro. We can figure it out. You know what I'm
3: but
1: saying?
3: But you also have to expect people to be people in a friendship. You can't oversell, and you can't undersell the friendship. So if you have expectations of someone and they don't,
2: which you shouldn't.
3: Right. Which you shouldn't, because you expect people to.
1: But
3: be
1: we
3: people.
1: Do because we're human.
3: Right, but if you don't trash. Get what in return, what causes you to make a change or a difference because of what you're not getting in return? Do you check the person on what they do? Mm-hmm. Or because you know the behavior of the individual, you just let it go because it's not worth the
2: confrontation
3: that it's going to cause you in the stress.
1: Right. It's like you can see.
2: It's not your friend, bro.
1: Yeah.
3: Right.
2: It's not your friend.
0: Is the suffering caused by unmet expectations amplified by modern oscillation?
2: One more time.
0: Is the suffering caused by unmet expectations amplified by modern isolation? The fact that we find ourselves isolated. We don't, you know, deal with too many people.
3: Are we, are we already in the isolation, or are we seeking it?
0: Some people are 50-50, I would say.
1: I think the world's becoming more isolated.
2: So after COVID,
0: like, if we had stronger community support, would the failed expectations really bother you?
2: What does community support mean?
1: I mean,
0: your friends, your family.
1: If the failed,
3: everyday
1: like,
3: people you're with.
1: I feel like that would just be
0: genuinely caring people in your life.
1: That would just be replacing, you know what I'm saying, one thing with another. You know, if I had more people, then I could be like, okay, well, I don't need this person. Right. I can just go get these
3: for
1: other people.
3: So there'd be no void.
2: For me,
3: fail.
2: You can't.
1: Something like that.
2: Well, because of my faith, I believe this. But I will never put another human being, again, because I've done it plenty of times, but through my faith, I will never put another human being on a pedestal. That's God. So we are all human. We all have flaws. We all fuck up. Keep that mindset, and nobody can really, like...
1: Well, I think you mentioned faith, too. Your faith is very heavily rooted in forgiveness, too. You know what I'm saying? Like, that's what it's all about. You know, like, because we're not perfect, then forgiveness is what we have. You know, and when you forgive someone, is that a quality you hold, or is it something you're giving to someone else? Like, are you forgiving because that's part of your personality, or are you forgiving because you're giving that person, you know, grace or whatever? You know?
2: Both.
3: Yeah,
2: both,
3: but if you go by what Flash is saying, then you have...

0: reason to be upset about an expectation because you weren't looking for it to begin with.
1: Right.
0: So there's no reason to...
1: Like, I never expected bro to have 10 toes.
0: Wow. Damn.
1: Like, I never never expected that. Now that he has 9, I don't... So?
2: Like, oh, I didn't even know you had 10.
1: You know what I'm saying? I never had the expectation of you... You know what I'm saying? Like, I didn't expect Dev to be a sensei.
3: He tried to lighten it up. That's cool.
0: Yeah, that's cool.
3: I get it, because we got real serious for a second.
2: What are some positive coping mechanisms that allow us to maintain high standards without suffering when reality doesn't script out exactly as planned? Jokes?
1: In the black community?
2: Laugh it off.
1: Comedy. Oh, my goodness. We have been making jokes since... Well, who was the first comedian? What's bro name? The most famous comedian we have. I can't remember his name right now. What's the first comedian, guys?
3: You talking about like Dolomite or something?
1: No.
0: Richard Pryor?
1: Thank you.
3: Yeah. Wow.
1: Like, ever since Richard Pryor, we've been laughing at our pain, bro. And it helps. It helps, man. Can anyone say it doesn't?
3: Nah, well, you know, life is a comedic tragedy, bro. Like,
2: positive coping mechanisms?
1: The gym. Physical fitness. Mental fitness.
2: I know Dev doesn't believe in it, but grounding.
1: Like, you mean like tree hugging?
2: No, not, I mean, that tree hugging is not just grounding. Just take your shoes off and go stand on some grass, bro.
1: But that's what I mean, like one with nature. You know what I'm saying? Like tree hugging.
2: Connect
1: and being
2: to the earth.
1: Yeah. I've done that.
3: And get struck by lightning.
0: Disconnect.
1: I've done that. I've sat in a river and just sat there. Like, I've done that before. Like, I've hugged a tree.
3: Listen, I'm going to say this. I don't think that there's a specific way to do that. What you're talking about.
2: Grounding.
3: You know what I'm saying? There's no specific way to do anything if you're a subjective being. Like, there's no path you can give me to enlightenment. No specific thing you can tell me. It's my own universe. You know what I'm saying? It's not going to work
2: you
3: for me if I do what you do.
2: You will encounter your tub as your own universe?
3: Listen, if I go out into the grass and I take my shoes off and I step in the grass and I feel something, I'm going to feel what Jay told me. Not what I experienced myself.
2: Right, but I'm not telling you what to feel. I'm just telling you, take my shoes off,
3: go in the grass. And if I feel anything compelling, it'll be based on your influence, not me.
4: Did you not bring up rap baths for something that is coming at least 3 weeks ago?
3: What, rap baths?
4: Yeah.
3: What? How's that's my thing.
4: Yeah, that's it.
2: That's
4: my
2: grounding. Yeah.
3: What am I grounding to? A porcelain tub or the grass?
0: No.
3: Like, what are we saying?
0: The
2: emotion
0: of resetting.
3: Right.
0: What we have going on everything else is
3: my grass.
1: That's meditation.
3: The tub is my grass.
0: Yeah, but it's still grounding.
2: It's
0: music
2: synonymous.
0: Is something.
2: There's some synonymity
0: in it.
3: I don't like grass. There's dog fleas and ticks all in the grass. I'm not taking my shoes off. I'm good. Okay. And I suggest you don't either.
0: No, I'm going to.
3: Okay.
0: You know, I gotta.
3: It's free
0: love,
3: baby.
0: Right, but I gotta have what's left of the toe to feel. You know what I'm saying?
3: Right, I hear you.
0: All right, just to be clear.
3: You know, there's a place you can go in China, right?
0: Yeah.
3: In between China and India, there's a river, and if you dip your toe in there, it'll grow back.
0: Yeah. Okay.
1: Now this.
3: Yeah. Huh?
1: Now this. Now we have.
3: I read it in a book.
1: We have an everlasting pond.
2: Is the plan
0: not 1/8 lizard?
2: Is the long term goal for you no expectations or limited expectations?
1: As far as people, human interactions, like relationships,
2: just life itself, people, things included.
3: Why do you do anything without an expected outcome?
1: I have expectations for certain things, yes, but like as far as my relationships, I don't have expectations only because they've been let down before. Like, I've had them prior, and they were broken, or they didn't, you know, they didn't meet those expectations, so I got rid of it. And I'm so much happier.
2: Praise Jesus.
1: So much happier.
0: I got one thing for that, and that's it.
1: It's, like your hat, man.
0: Appreciate it. I love
2: Nixon
0: this hat.
3: I also like your hat.
0: If you keep doing the same thing and expecting it,
1: insanity.
0: Result, it is literally the definition of insanity. Mm-hmm. So...
2: Thank you, Captain Obvious. We'll be back with the Watch Us Change Us radio show.
3: We'll cool, baby.
2: I'm sorry.
3: We don't die. We multiply.
2: I love you.
1: Damn, Kirby.
0: Ask your mama.
2: Nah. Leave her alone.

0: Serious DC, OSO, Furious J, push comes to shove.
1: You go.
0: Available now on all your DSPs.
2: The off-script operator. OSO?
1: Earthquake. Yo, yeah. OSO performance on that too, though. That was cool.
2: They're a very good method actor.
1: Yo, I like that record though because it's not traditional. You know what I'm saying? Like it feels like
3: the indeed, blend. For sure.
1: It feels like it feels like a blend of like a sketch and a record together. You know what I'm saying? It's cool. Like the chorus, there was no chorus. It was just
3: a skit.
1: Yeah, I like that. That was cool. That the world needs more records like that. Different for people.
2: The last part of it's a voicemail. I just layered it down and cut the pieces that I needed.
1: So. Or shout out to the producer.
0: Summer vacations. Poison. Are often about bustling beaches and nightlife, while fall implies transition and slowing down. Does the perfect fall vacation require total isolation?
3: No.
1: Not total, no.
3: Mm-mm. Mm-mm. That's winter.
1: Yeah, I like...
0: Oh, yeah.
1: To me, fall is my new year. It's always been like
3: I love
1: that for
3: the
1: me.
3: Fall is my favorite season, honestly.
1: I don't know if it's because when you're a kid, you go back to school. I used to be hyped to go back to school.
0: I only
1: right?
0: like September.
1: New outfits.
3: Yeah,
0: it's the fall.
1: Yeah. You know?
3: October get a little cold.
1: Halloween is a dope season. You know what I'm saying?
3: Last year was hot on Halloween.
1: Oh, yeah. My wedding was hot, too. Like, it was nice out. It was great.
3: Well, I was
1: sweating
3: know.
1: in that. Come on, man.
3: I wouldn't know.
1: I'm already mad about that in my own soul, bro.
3: Tough.
1: Jay will tell you.
3: Tough.
1: So.
3: It's all right.
1: My bad.
3: It's all right. He didn't invite me to the wedding, guys.
1: I didn't.
0: Should have followed.
1: And he was on the list, and other people didn't come that were supposed to, and I had open seats, and yeah. Mm-hmm.
3: I would have been the life of the party, I'm just saying.
0: Should a fall getaway be strictly focused on unplugging, reflection,
3: still love you, though.
0: And embracing a slower pace?
1: Love you back, bro.
0: Or is the cooler weather actually the best time to explore a new city?
3: Yes.
0: Without
1: Hell
0: the
1: yeah.
0: summer crowds.
3: Hell yeah.
0: What
3: Hell
0: city
3: yeah.
0: would that be? I want to go to Maine, man.
1: Yo, come upstate and look at the leaves when they change,
0: oh,
1: man.
0: Foliage?
1: This is a whole garden up here, man.
3: Upstate is pretty in the fall, I can't lie.
1: Yeah, man, it's the best thing, you know? You got you a nice little windbreaker, you out there, you know what I'm saying?
3: It don't look like
2: the Adirondacks. That's really nice.
1: Yeah, I've never been up that. I've never been there.
3: A perfect fall vacation for me would be, honestly, to go somewhere hotter. For me, like, I'd go...
0: Summer weather in the fall.
3: Right. But since I'm a New Yorker, you know what I'm saying? Leaving New York to experience heat somewhere else in the fall is kind of dope. Cause we, you know, our fucking weather, we get a month of hot, and then it's cold, bro.
1: I always admire the people that can really act like birds. You know what I'm saying?
3: Yeah.
1: Like when it gets hot, you know, we just go to our Florida house. Mm-hmm. You know what I'm saying? And when it gets, you know, annoying down there, and it's
3: so
1: nice up here in the
3: like
1: fall,
3: that, yeah.
1: they come right back up here.
3: When I worked for Spectrum, there was so many people that cut their service off for the summer or for the winter, because they would go to Florida and come back. So that's a real thing. It's a real lifestyle. It's a lot of people that live that way. And if I could, I would.
0: Crazy to have a returning customer like that. Like, I'm back.
3: Yeah.
0: Can't you just pause their service? They got to, like, cut it off?
3: Yeah, you can pause it. And you just pay, like, a $15 fee. You know what I mean?
0: Put that on ice. Mm-hmm.
3: Literally.
0: Talk about privilege.
3: Right.
0: DC, what's your ideal fall vacation?
2: So, like I said, the drive up through the Adirondacks, there's a couple places up there and you can go. If you're into the conspiracy stuff, there's also a whole Bigfoot hunt up there as well.
0: I'm not interested in hunting for Bigfoot.
2: They give you a t-shirt and a hat. You don't really look for nothing. And they
1: got like a little AM/FM radio.
0: Leave that man alone.
1: Before, you know?
0: Yeah. Why are we still hunting Bigfoot?
3: Yeah,
0: he want to be left alone, though.
3: Y'all wildin'.
1: That's the king of manhunt,
3: got
1: son.
3: Got better luck finding Wakanda.
1: That's the manhunt champ, son.
0: Wakanda is alive. I will hear no blasphemy.
3: So is Bigfoot. You feel me?
0: If you had to strip a fall trip down to its core, what is the one non-negotiable that has to make it successful?
3: Weed. I need a
0: no
3: blunt.
0: No hesitation.
3: B. I need a blunt, B. You feel me?
0: I have to concur.
3: Gotta get high to balance out the lows. You
1: know? I think mine is it has to go. You have to leave wherever you are.
3: Leave, fall, no pun intended.
1: Like, yeah, how make many, like a tree.
0: How many miles leave. Away are
3: was
0: you?
3: Literally
0: getting?
3: A bar in my phone.
0: How many miles away from home? Like deep?
1: At least an hour. Take an hour. Drive up north. You know, drive to Syracuse. Drive to Ithaca. Drive somewhere like, you know, if you're here.
3: I'm leaving New York.
1: You can leave New York too if you want. I don't. Me personally, I don't like being in the car too long. You know, I get tense.
3: So I think you would probably take the hibernation route. Like, you'd rather be isolated than vacating.
1: Nah, but I just vacay somewhere close, not too far, you know?
3: Somewhere isolated?
1: Sure.
3: Right.
1: Yeah, but cool, you know, still with a little town, so I can get some things if I need it, you know?
3: Type.
1: Some rice.
0: Fall is probably the perfect foodie season, too.
3: I would say summer.
1: Hell yeah, crockpot season,
3: I'd say
1: bro.
3: Summer. Only because they're outside. Some of that shit.
1: Now, fall is crockpot season, bro. That's when it...
3: That's in the crib. That's for, like, you. You mean, like, you're cooking in the crockpot?
1: Yeah, hell yeah.
3: Yeah. I'm saying, like, in the summer, you'll see motherfuckers outside selling plates. They got the coco cherries. You know, come get your dollar icy.
0: I haven't got icy in a minute from Poppy.
3: Coco cherry.
1: Yo, they was down there heavy with those.
3: Yo, they was in the park when you came to the event. She was out there.
1: To me, the craziest part of New York, though, and I know this was always a thing, but now it seems so much more... Like, you're just driving on the highways down there, and there's people selling pineapples.
3: On the highway.
1: On the highway.
3: Walking on the highway.
1: With their kids, you know what I'm saying? Like...
3: Hustle.
1: Yeah.
3: Man, every time I get to the city and see that, I'm like, I'm not doing enough. I'm not doing enough, bro. These motherfuckers are selling mangoes and bananas on the freeway.
1: On my way out.
3: And I'm complaining.
1: There was a dude on the highway, bro, dancing. No shirt. You know.
3: Just because he love it.
1: Pants. Nah, I don't know what he was doing.
3: Oh, not, he was you talking about here?
1: No, nah, in New York. Oh, yeah. On my way out of New York. Mm. Going, you know, getting out of New York, going into Jersey. Mm. The Madge Deacon, right? Dude's just...
0: The Madge Deacon.
1: Something
0: I've
1: like
0: never
1: that.
0: Heard it put that way.
1: Yeah. That's how I read it. I see Madge when I see the sign. I see Madge. So... He's in the middle of the highway. People are just like weaving around him like it's Moses parting the water, bro. And he's dancing. He's clearly high. You know what I'm saying? His pants are halfway down. He's doing push-ups.
3: He's a crackhead.
1: Yeah, but how'd he get over there?
2: Crack.
1: How'd he get over there? Did he drop
3: he
1: down?
3: Flew.
1: Like did he Miles Morales
3: he
1: into the flew. You know what I'm saying?
2: It's wild.
3: He flew.
1: I feel like if you would've asked him, he'd be like, I'm chilling.
2: Yeah.
1: What? I'm doing push-ups in the street with cars, you know.
3: Man, the homeless community in the city is a whole different city. The motherfuckers got a whole different lifestyle. Whole different campus for them.
1: That's crazy. Like, and how do you even get to a guy like that? You know what I'm saying? Like, how do the cops get in there and help him? You
0: They'll
1: know what
0: find
1: saying?
0: A way.
3: Cops help?
0: The good ones
1: well,
0: do.
1: The good ones, yeah. You got to believe there's some
0: We're
1: good
0: not
1: ones.
0: An AC. I'm not an ACAB guy. I've met some cool cops.
3: Cool cops.
0: I've met some cool cops.
3: Cool. Like,
1: it's so funny cool? because there was a...
0: Yeah, they cool. Like, you ain't inviting them to dinner.
1: The original idea of the police is actually something super old where they were supposed to be like guardians of the city. And they were supposed to even believe in their own mind that they were special because of it. Like, this is not what we have now. The future has killed that. But in ancient times, that's how police were looked at. Guardians of the city.
3: Never.
1: You know? Can you imagine a world like that, though?
3: No.
1: With some guys with, you know, with like, their morals are always high. They've been trained in that. You know what I'm saying? They're not just brutes with swords. You know what I'm saying? Like, mm-hmm. Only in a perfect world, guys.
3: Never once in my life did I feel safe from the police, for the police. Like,
1: do y'all believe utopia is possible? Like,
2: no.
1: Like, as for humanity?
2: No.
1: Because
0: not a perfect
1: enable
0: one.
1: Thing?
0: Not
1: three,
0: a perfect
1: three
0: one.
1: People in, we was already killing.
0: Not a perfect
2: three
0: one.
2: People in, we was already murdering.
3: Utopia, that's heaven. Like we're all flawed. This is chaos down here. We want utopia. We got to die.
2: Yo, three in.
1: Let me leave y'all with a question. Do you guys believe in fate?
0: Yes.
1: So, do you love your fate or do you just tolerate it?
0: I'm more on the tolerating side because fate can vary. Life decisions can alter your fate.
1: No doubt.
0: Thank you for tuning into the Watchers Changes radio show. I have been Jay Womack, in case you weren't clear on this lovely voice of mine.
1: And I am you.
0: Chief is back from Jamaica. Maybe he'll return with us next week. We just get on time to chill. He was acting a fool out there, respectfully. Not in a negative way, but he was definitely living it up and making sure the world saw him.
1: He was definitely in the dance hall.
0: Dance hall, big ting, proper ting, yeah.
3: You leave the country, you gotta do that.
1: He lost one dread. It's down there.
3: I'm crying.
1: They're gonna clone him.
0: Oh, I tried to avoid this shit, but you know, you miss we this. Even though you didn't miss because of you.
1: Nah, you still missed. you didn't call, so you missed. That's a brick.
3: Tough.
1: All right?
3: I filled your spot, Chief. Don't worry.
0: As always, please remember to breathe. Everything will be okay.
2: Relax.
0: We'll see you on YouTube. Till next week. Bye. Arriva Darci. Action Mama.
3: Bye bye for now.
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Welcome to Shireen's World, everybody. What is going on? Welcome to Shireen's World. We are live right here at the WBDY 99.5, the Bundy Radio. Let's go. How's everybody evening going? I hope it's going good. I missed everybody. Ladies and gentlemen, before we get in tune to anything, one thing we have to say, we already know today is September 11th, okay? And let me just push this back to then. On September 11th back then, when the Twin Towers fell, I was actually living on Staten Island, and I was able to see the buildings fall from the buildings that I was living in. We were able to see that. You know, I was young, okay, ladies and gentlemen? But I want to get into this real quick before we get into Shireen's World. Before we move on, I just want to take a moment to send my love, my prayers, and my heart to everyone affected by September 11th. We remember all the lives that were lost, the families who were changed forever, and the brave first responders and everyday heroes who showed so much courage that day. For those still carrying the memories, the pain, the loss, I pray that you continue to find strength, comfort, and peace. Today we pause together, we remember the people we lost, we honor their lives, and we keep their memories alive. We remember, we honor, and we will never forget September 11th. Alrighty, ladies and gentlemen. So let's go. Welcome to Shireen's World, everybody. We live right here at the WBDY. How's everybody evening going? You know it's Friday, and there's a lot of things going on. You got Luma Fest going on right here locally downtown in Binghamton. That's going to be going on this weekend. Okay, so remember, okay, as you know, I'm a peer mentor, survivor for domestic violence and narcissistic abuse relationships for all women and men right here locally in Binghamton. Alrighty, I'm an advocate for the community, okay, ladies and gentlemen, and I also call out all the toxicness that's going on right here in the community. Alright, ladies and gentlemen, so welcome to Shireen's World. Listen, I'm super excited. Remember, the clubs, the bars, the after-hour spots, and the shindings are going to still be operating, all right? The bars are still going to be operating, even though, you know, summertime is ending, the kids are back in school, it's still going to be operating. So make sure y'all stay focused. And another thing, please, stay off the dating apps. There's nobody up there. I'm seeing too many stories about people going unalive behind meeting somebody on a dating app. Or somebody dealing with somebody with narcissistic abuse, domestic violence abuse, or some type of trauma situation, no matter who they are, male or female, okay? Please stay off the dating apps, all right, ladies and gentlemen? You're not going to find anything good on it. So let's go. Welcome to Shireen's World, y'all. We're going to definitely get into it. I appreciate it, everybody, for supporting me, for supporting the movement. The whole goal is to spread awareness, okay? And also, next month, October, it's coming up, right? October is Domestic Violence Awareness Month. Alrighty, ladies and gentlemen. And remember that October 24th, there's an event that's coming up on October 24th. Crime Victims Assistance Center is teaming up with the Binghamton University, okay? And they're going to be doing a domestic violence awareness walk right over in Vestal, New York, on October 24th, ladies and gentlemen. So if you want to know more about that, you could check it out on the Bundy Radio Facebook page, or you could go to Crime Victims Assistance Center and right here locally in Binghamton, and you can check out the flyer. It is up there. Shireen's World will definitely be there supporting the movement, spreading justice, you know, and things like that. So let's go. I hope to see you guys there, and I'm going to keep supporting, you know, that event that's coming up, so you guys can make sure that you are out there spreading awareness, no matter if it was you or maybe your family member went unalive behind the situation. You never know. So save the date. Remember, October 24th. Also, check out Crime Victims Assistance Center right here locally in Binghamton. Go to their Facebook page, and you will definitely see the flyer up there, ladies and gentlemen. So welcome to Shireen's World, everybody. We're going to get into some music, okay? We're going to keep it cool. We're going to keep it simple. We're going to spread some awareness, and we're going to get into some good music tonight, all right? So the song we're going to get into is by Jesse Powell, and we're going to get into You. All right, we got to bring it all the way back, ladies and gentlemen. All right, let's go. Welcome to Shireen's World, everybody.

Alrighty, welcome back to Shireen's World. We are live right here back in the studio at the WBDY 99.5. Right here locally in Binghamton, ladies and gentlemen. Let's go. Listen, I hope you guys are getting the tools and using it. Ladies and gentlemen, I'm here for the community. It's all about peace. It's all about the awareness, ladies and gentlemen. If you are out there and you're dealing with something, and you just need somebody to talk to, that's what Shireen World is here for, as a peer, mentor, survivor for the community. No matter who you are, male or female, ladies and gentlemen. All right, because domestic violence is real, narcissistic abuse is real, toxic relationships is real, and we got to keep spreading awareness about it. And we got to continue to have this uncomfortable conversation right here locally in Binghamton, because there's a lot of domestic violence that goes on out here. And not saying it's everybody, but it is. It's a lot, you know. There's a lot of temporary order protections or order protections that are being violated and things like that. So, ladies and gentlemen, we got to keep speaking. We got to keep our voices heard, because there is somebody out there that don't have a voice, right? And as long as they keep hearing somebody speaking up and speaking up, eventually that person is going to speak up for themselves. Okay, ladies and gentlemen. And remember, if you see somebody that's going through domestic violence or any type of narcissistic abuse relationship, please don't ask them to leave, or why don't you get out of there? Why are you staying? You don't know what that person is really going through. And just for me to let you know that it is absolutely hard to come out of one of those situations. Okay, ladies and gentlemen. So just be there for them. Let's go. We're going to get into some more things, but we got some more music to get into. All right, ladies and gentlemen, let's go. We're going to get into some Keisha Cole. It is called Let It Go, featuring Missy Elliott and Little Kim. Welcome to Shireen's World, everybody.

Welcome back to the WBDY 99.5. Welcome back to Shireen's World, ladies and gentlemen. We are live in the studio. Remember that you can call into Shireen's World. You could call right in. You could spread some awareness. You could share some support. So if you want to call into the studio, the number is 607-772-9179. Once again, the number is 607-772-9179. It is your chance. You can call in if you want to come live on the air just to spread some awareness or share some support, ladies and gentlemen. Also, let's go. Welcome to Shireen's World, ladies and gentlemen. Listen, okay, we're going to get into some things that I've been talking about and I've been advocating for, right? I've been advocating for, making stronger policies on, order protections and things like that, right? But also, I feel like I need to continue to keep voicing for men and women that's being charged with domestic violence to be put on a registry list. Ladies and gentlemen, that's how I feel. I feel like anybody that's charged with domestic violence, male or female, within the state of New York or New York City needs to be put on a registry list. That's what I'm voicing for. That's what I'm advocating for. And I'm going to continue to keep advocating for this, ladies and gentlemen. I feel like that will help with a lot of things within a community. It can help the victim. It can help the abuser, even though, that's not what we want to do. But it will also help the abuser to get some help that they need while it's also helping the victim get away as well. Okay, ladies and gentlemen. And also, it can also help the community to be aware and to be alerted on what's going on out here. And not for nothing, it can also save a lot of trouble out here in these streets. Because if there was a registry list for domestic violence for all women and men to be placed on there, that would save a lot of people. Because if I seen something like that, I seen somebody on a registry list of domestic violence, I wouldn't want to talk to them, right? Because it would show like how many TPOs they got, how many abusers they got, how many times they violated. You understand what I'm saying? And I feel like that would change a lot of things within a community. Everybody may not feel that way, but that's just how I feel. Okay, ladies and gentlemen. So we are definitely going to get into this. It is time for the uncomfortable conversation. Binghamton, Broome County, and our surrounding communities. This conversation is for all of us. We talk about domestic violence awareness. We talk about toxic relationships. We talk about narcissistic abuse. But awareness cannot stop at posting a purple ribbon or saying, "I support survivors." We have to be willing to talk about what happens behind closed doors. We have to talk about manipulation. We have to talk about control. We have to talk about intimidation. We have to talk about retaliation. We have to talk about people using children, family, friendships, or the community to continue conflict. And we have to talk about accountability. Sometimes the person being hurt is questioned more than the person causing the harm. Sometimes survivors are told to stay quiet because the truth makes other people uncomfortable. But let me say this clearly. A survivor speaking about their experience is not the problem. The behavior that created the harm is the problem. Here in Binghamton and throughout Broome County, we have families, children, survivors, advocates, law enforcement, organizations, and community members who all have a role to play. We don't have to agree on everything, but we should be able to agree what abuse should never be normalized, intimidation should never be ignored, and children should never be placed in the middle of adult conflict. This isn't about attacking anybody. This is about awareness. This is about education. This is about recognizing warning signs before situations become more dangerous. And most importantly, this is about creating a community where survivors know they are not alone, where people understand that domestic violence can happen to women and men. So Binghamton, I am asking you, are we ready to have the conversation that makes us uncomfortable? Because sometimes the uncomfortable conversation is the conversation that can save a life. This is Shireen's World, and it's time for the uncomfortable conversation right here locally in Binghamton. So the reason why I say that is because we have narcissistic men and women that's out here, that's doing toxic things out here in these streets locally here in Binghamton. Like I said, I call out domestic, narcissistic in the toxic things that's going on right here in our community. I feel like what's going on is a lot of these people are dating each other.
right? So that's what's going on. Then they get into the clubs and the bars and the shindings, and then a lot of things happen. Then you have these toxic females that's out here that see their ex-person in a new relationship, and then the next minute, they want to start a fight or do things like that that's toxic. This is why I'm saying there's a lot of unhealed people out here, and the number one thing that I can't stand is when a person says, oh, I'm healed, but then on the other side, they're doing toxic stuff. You understand what I'm saying? To me, that's not fully healed, okay? You're still probably in a healing process, and you probably have more to do, all right, ladies and gentlemen? So just make sure y'all stay focused. Get the tools. And another thing, at nighttime, there's a safety tool for nighttime, ladies and gentlemen. So if you're out there and you're actively in a domestic violence, narcissistic, whatever it is, man or female, make sure before you go to bed that your doors are locked, your windows are locked, you have all your emergency contacts with you ready to go, okay? Make sure that your garage doors are locked. And also make sure that your car is facing the way that as soon as you get in, you can pull right out. You do not want to be backing out your driveway when it's emergency. Okay, ladies and gentlemen, another thing, make sure you don't have no trackers on you, your phone, your car, anything like that. Okay, and also make sure that you have a family member or friend that you can run to if something hits the fan. But also make sure that, 911 is there. All right, they're there. They will come and help you and assist you and whatever it is that you got going on over there domestically. Okay, ladies and gentlemen, so do not stay silent in these situations. Please, no matter who you are here in Binghamton, I'm hearing too much domestic violence going on the scanners, ladies and gentlemen. It's too much. We got to continue to keep our voices loud and heard. All right, ladies and gentlemen, it's all about peace and it's all about awareness. But we have to continue to keep having this conversation. Have the conversation with your friends, kids as well. My whole goal is, to get into the DV

0: Jagged Edge. It is called Hope. All right, let's go. And I appreciate you all. And make sure y'all get the tools. Don't get love bombed, swindled, manipulated, used, or abused. And remember what Shireen Well said. If they put their hands on you one time and then say sorry and try to go buy you a gift, they're going to do it again. And if they do it again and try to say sorry and buy you a gift, it's going to happen again. How many sorries and how many gifts are you going to keep accepting until you're either unalived or you're behind bars trying to defend yourself? Ladies and gentlemen, get out the clown show. There's licensed advocates that are out here in Broome County. There are licensed advocates. Okay, you have the RISE program. Okay, ladies and gentlemen, you have Crime Victims Assistance Center. They are out here. Okay, you don't have to go into the DV shelter for help. You can get outside help, counseling. Whatever it is that you need to get, ladies and gentlemen, get the help. Also, group counseling. Okay, the RISE program, Crime Victims Assistance Center, they have group counseling. All right, get into group counseling. See what the other ladies are in there. You know, what's going on with them, and share your story. I'm telling you, you're going to feel so much better. Everything that I'm sharing with you guys is everything that I used. Everything that I used to get me through my situation. So shout out to Crime Victims Assistance Center and super shout out to the RISE program. Okay, ladies and gentlemen, and shout out to all the advocates that ever came in contact with me, that helped me through all my situations. I appreciate you all. Let's go. Let's get into Jagged Edge, and it's called Hope. Thank you.
1: Man, I've been playing around these streets so long. I know my girl think I'll never be ready. But I'ma do all I can to let her know I'm ready. Just really, she is worth it.

Welcome back to Sharanesville, ladies and gentlemen. Welcome back. Let's go. We are live in the studio. Remember, you could call in. The number is 607-772-9179. Let's get into some Montel Jordan. Get it on tonight. Let's go, ladies and gentlemen.

Welcome back to the WBDY. We are live back in the studio. Welcome back to Shireen's World, ladies and gentlemen, right here in Binghamton. Let's go with the Bundy Radio, ladies and gentlemen. Okay, we are going to get into something real quick before we tune back into some music. It is time for the next uncomfortable conversation. Binghamton, Broome County, and our surrounding communities, let's continue to educate one another. If you see someone being threatened, intimidating, controlled, or possibly abused in public, please don't simply look the other way. But remember, helping does not mean putting yourself in danger. You do not have to confront an abusive person. You do not have to physically step into a situation. Sometimes the safest intervention is calling for help, getting someone else involved, or checking on the person privately when it is safe. If someone is in immediate danger, call 911. If it is not an emergency, you can report your concerns through appropriate resources when available. You can also make a report anonymously. And if you have an opportunity to speak with the person privately and safely, let them know, I see you, I'm concerned about you, you are not alone. Sometimes a person experiencing abuse may be afraid to speak. They may be embarrassed. They may feel trapped. They may even defend the person hurting them because they are trying to survive the situation. That is why education matters. Domestic violence does not always leave a visible mark. Abuse can be emotional, psychological, financial, verbal, physical, or controlling. And it can happen to women and men. Here in Binghamton and throughout Broome County, we can do better by recognizing the warning signs, supporting survivors without judgment, and refusing to normalize abusive behavior. Speak up safely, support without judgment, report responsibility, and never put yourself on someone else at greater risk. Because you never know when one safe action, one caring conversation, or one phone call could make a difference. This is Shireen's World, and this is time for the uncomfortable conversation right here locally in Binghamton. Let's go, ladies and gentlemen. We are gonna get into some Tank, and it's called Maybe I Deserve. I mean, maybe they, listen, you don't need to be with somebody that's cheating on you, abusing you, or manipulating you, all right? Remember, narcissistic abuse is similar like domestic violence, all right? Get up out that situation, all right, ladies and gentlemen, let's go.

Let's go. Let's go. Welcome back to Shireensville. We are live back in the studio at the WBDY 99.5. Right here in Binghamton, ladies and gentlemen. Let's go. I hope y'all getting the tools. I hope y'all using it. And remember, it's all about awareness, ladies and gentlemen. And just remember, you do have a parent or survivor right here locally in Binghamton in the surrounding areas that definitely understands you. I've been in your shoes and I know what's going on. So if you do need somebody to talk to, I'm also here. But you also could check out these licensed advocates that are out here that's willing to assist you. Okay, ladies and gentlemen, let's go. We're going to get back into some more tunes and we're going to get into Keith Sweat. We're going to get into Nobody. Okay, let's go. Make sure y'all stay focused. Okay, ladies and gentlemen, use the tools. Don't get love bombed. Welcome to Shireen's World.

Welcome, welcome. We are live back. Yes. Welcome back to Shireen's World, everybody. Let's go. Welcome back. Listen, I hope y'all are staying focused. Remember, you could catch Shireen World live on the air, okay? Every Friday at 6 p.m. right here on a Bundy Radio, ladies and gentlemen. If you want to call in, the number is 607-772-9179. Also, if you want to be a guest on Shireen's World, make sure that you tune into the Bundy Museum. You could call, alrighty, and we can set you up on to coming onto Shireen's World and spread some awareness or maybe share your story or whatever the case may be. Okay, ladies and gentlemen, just make sure y'all call up to the radio station. That phone number is 607-772-9179. And we can definitely get you guys set up for an interview. Let's go. Let's get into some Chris Brown, ladies and gentlemen. It's called She Ain't You. Alrighty. Remember, stay focused. They out there. They lurking. They going to be at Luma Fest. They going to be everywhere. Ladies and gentlemen, also remember to carry your order protections on you. Keep them in your pocket. All righty. Make sure they're not expired or whatever the case may be. Carry them on you because they out here lurking and they're looking for new supply. Let's go. Let's get into some Chris Brown, ladies and gentlemen. Welcome to Shireen's World, y'all.

Welcome, welcome back. We are live back in the studio. Welcome back to Shireen's World, everybody. You already know Shireen World is going to be getting up out of here pretty soon, okay? Y'all stay focused. Y'all stay blessed. Y'all, listen, get the tools and use them, ladies and gentlemen, okay? Next week, we're going to come back up here on Friday, and we're going to talk about orders of protections and, you know, putting people on a registry list. You know, just a lot of things. We're going to come back next week and we're going to talk about those type of things. So if you want to be part of the conversation, make sure y'all call in next week at 607-772-9179. I would love to hear from the community as well, because I know there are people out here. So use your voice, ladies and gentlemen, okay? We are definitely going to get into another song, all right? And it's called Someone to Love You by Rough Ends, ladies and gentlemen. Let's go. Welcome to Shireen's World, ladies and gentlemen.

0: Welcome back to Shireen's World. Yes, yes, yes, that's Rough Ends right there. That's all you need. You just need someone that cares, that's going to love you, no matter who you are, male or female. All right, ladies and gentlemen, you know I had to end Shireen's World with one of them nice tunes for everybody out there in these streets. Y'all stay focused, okay, ladies and gentlemen? Remember, the weekend is going to come in, and, you know, these narcissists, these domestic violence people, male or female, they're out here lurking. And what are they looking for? New supply. And remember what I told y'all. You can be the supply. Whatever you're supplying them can be the supply. Remove that supply for them and see how they operate. All right, ladies and gentlemen, stay safe. Remember, if anybody's putting their hands on you, please reach out to 911. Do not sit there and take somebody abusing you. All right? Mentally, physically, emotionally, it does not matter. If they're putting their hands on you, they belong in jail. Ladies and gentlemen, I don't care who they are, male or female. Nobody should put their hands on anybody. I don't care. All right? Keep your hands to yourself, ladies and gentlemen. Welcome to Shireen's World, everybody. Remember, you have the VICE program, 24/7 hotline, 607-723-9511. You have Crime Victims Assistance Center right here locally in Binghamton, 607-723-3200. Also, you have the National Domestic Violence Hotline number. Their number is 1-800-799-7233. We have the Men's Hotline number. Men, that number is 1-877-600-6366. Welcome to Shireen's World, ladies and gentlemen. We are going to start heading up out of here. I appreciate you all, and make sure y'all stay focused, okay? Let's go. Y'all make sure y'all stay focused and don't be out here dealing with these narcissists, okay, ladies and gentlemen, because they are out here, they are lurking, and we got to make sure that we stay clear away from these people. Alrighty, so welcome to Shireen's World, everybody. I appreciate you all. And y'all stay focused, and I am out of here. Let's go.
1: It's like whatever I do. Get through to you.
0: You know what? We're gonna stop that song. Let's go. Let's get into my outro music. I appreciate you all, ladies and gentlemen. Welcome to Shireen's World. Make
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You are riding on Tina Cisco's R&B Love Train. You've just heard Love Come Down by Evelyn Champagne King. And get ready to listen to So Fine by Howard Johnson. 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Ooh.

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That was another house track, Show Me Love by Robin S. Now, we're about to listen to Saturday Love by Sherelle and Alexander O'Neill. And then after that, No One's Gonna Love You by the SOS Band. 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

0: This is 99.5 WBDYLP from the Bundy Museum of History and Art in Binghamton. 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
1: 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From